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2: What are some of the traits of a godly woman? The Bible has a lot to say about that.
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2: 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Are you able to point people to specific scriptures that apply to their lives and needs?
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2: 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Do you influence others with gentle words or try to control them with harsh words?
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2: 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Women who reflect the beauty of Christ in every way. Amen. With Seeking Him, I'm Nancy DeMoss Wagamuth.
4: 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You can check it out weeknights, 9 o'clock here on Family Radio. Well, we were just talking about biblical leadership and how God is our Lord. As Lord, He is the one who sets the agenda. He has the authority to give direction for our lives, and then He entrusts us to manage what He has given. He's to be the Lord of our families. He knows what's best for our children, how to make our marriages strong. Our responsibility is to obey Him as He leads us as individuals and our families and our churches in Christ-likeness. Because He's also not just the Lord of us as individuals and our families, but our church. So He's going to take responsibility for the expansion of our church. He knows what's best for it. Our task, again, is just to perform the role that He assigns us. Back to the Israelites. We were talking about them a little bit earlier. They trusted in human wisdom. They wanted a king. Let's not trust in human wisdom and leadership like the Israelites did. Let's follow the Lord and Him alone.

Job 19, verses 25 and 26. For I know that my Redeemer lives, and at the last he will stand upon the earth. And after my skin has been thus destroyed, yet in my flesh I shall

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Well, every day here at Family Radio, we pick out a different verse of the day. Today, 2 Corinthians chapter 8, verse 9. 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

For we are his workmanship, created in Christ Jesus for good works, which God prepared beforehand that we should walk in them. 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

0: You're listening to Family Radio. I'm Steve Hiller. And just earlier this morning, my family and I were talking about a story from Martin Luther King Jr.'s life. How when the civil rights movement was getting started, there were other pastors in his community who met without him initially, and they kind of elected him to be the leader. And he said, had I understood what was coming and what was going to be in store, I maybe would have said no, declined that. But he didn't. And early, it was the overnight hours, early in the morning, 2 a.m. one night, Martin Luther King Jr. gets a phone call, and the voice on the other end said he had 3 days to leave town or his house would be firebombed and burned and his life would be ended. And he said he couldn't sleep. How could you after a call like that, right? Sat at the kitchen table, head in hands, and began to talk with God. And what God impressed upon him is that he would not leave him. He would not abandon him. He was not going to be alone in that. And 4 days later, when he was at a meeting, his house was firebombed. And the African-American community gathered there at that house, weapons in hand, ready to riot. The story is he pushed through the crowd after he realized his wife and daughter were safe, and he calmed the crowd and began to talk about how they were called to love their enemies. Very, very early on, this is in his involvement in the civil rights movement. But he was able to do that in that moment, I believe, because of the business, in a sense, that he did with God 4 days before. He was prepared for that moment because he had met with God. Jesus talks about that principle in Matthew 25. We're going to spend a little time unpacking that coming up in a few minutes. Stay with us here on Family Radio.
1: 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Bite-sized moments to refresh your soul. 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
2: The Bible calls us in Psalm 119 to meditate on God's word. The psalmist says, I will meditate in thy precepts. And Charles Spurgeon, in his Morning by Morning devotional, says, there are times when solitude is better than society. Silence is wiser than speech. We should be better Christians if we were more alone, waiting upon God, and gathering through meditation on his word, spiritual strength for labor in his service. We ought to muse upon the things of God because we thus get the real nutriment out of them. We must, by meditation, tread the clusters of truth if we would get the wine of consolation therefrom. Our souls are not nourished merely by listening a while to this and then to that and then to the other part of divine truth. Hearing, reading, marking, and learning all require inward

0: digesting to complete their usefulness. And the inward digesting of the truth lies, for the most part, in meditating upon it. Why is it that some Christians, although they hear many sermons, make but slow advances in the divine life? Because they neglect their closets and do not thoughtfully meditate on God's word. They love the wheat, but they don't grind it. They would have the corn, but they will not go forth into the fields to gather it. The fruit hangs on the tree, but they will not pluck it. The water flows at their feet, but they will not stoop to drink it. From such folly, deliver us, O Lord. And may it be our resolve this morning, I will meditate on thy precepts. Let me just encourage you, find a verse of scripture that you can meditate on all day. Think about it throughout the day. When you have a spare moment at lunch, just pull up that scripture and chew on it again. This is how we get the most nourishment from God's word.
1: 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Are not two sparrows sold for a copper coin? And not one of them falls to the ground apart from your Father's will. But the very hairs on your head are numbered. Do not fear, therefore. You are of more value than many sparrows. 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
1: For every breath that I have breathed,
0: 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Pray without ceasing. In everything, give thanks. For this is the will of God in Christ Jesus for you.
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You know, there's no substitute for spiritual preparation. As we spend time with the Lord and allow Him to do business in our lives, as we learn to yield to Him and His truth, that equips us for unforeseen crises and opportunities. If we're unprepared, then I think we're really vulnerable to the unexpected events in life. And Jesus told a parable about that in Matthew 25. There were 10 virgins waiting for the arrival of the bridegroom so they could celebrate with him and his bride. And 5 of them prepared in advance. And they had enough oil for their lamps. The other 5, they were not prepared. And so at the last minute, they rushed out to buy additional oil. While they were gone, the bridegroom arrived. And the 5 who had planned ahead, they entered into the house with them, but the door was closed against the others, the other 5 who were not ready. They missed out on the celebration because they were unprepared. What does that mean for you, for me? The story about 5 virgins and the bridegroom and all that, how does that relate to us today? Well, we'll talk a little bit more about that in a few minutes here on Family Radio.

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1: 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In Psalm 78, we read, "We will not hide them from our children, showing to this generation to come the praises of the Lord and His strength." 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
3: Are we really amazed by the measure of God's grace that He has poured out on us? 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And so He determined not just to make salvation possible and then cross His fingers hoping that somebody would take advantage of the ministry of Jesus, but God the Father from all eternity determined to make salvation certain for those whom He has determined to give to His Son.
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4: We've been talking about being spiritually prepared here on Family Radio. I'm Steve Hiller, and if we're not ready when a crisis comes, then we're going to miss out on opportunities to be the hands and feet of Christ to others, to be a godly influence and example. Because if we wait for the crisis, we don't have time to develop the quality of relationship with Christ that will sustain us in that hard time. If we suddenly have an opportunity to share our faith with an unbeliever, we may not be ready to do so. But if we're spiritually equipped and prepared, we're ready. We'll recognize that and have the boldness to step into that. If we enter a time of worship spiritually prepared, we're not going to miss an encounter with God. If we've established safeguards in our life in advance, you're not going to give into temptation. I don't know how many times I heard youth pastors growing up say something like, well, if you wait until you're in the backseat of a car to decide what you're going to do with a member of the opposite sex, it's too late. Same thing in other areas of life, right? Christians can lose a lot of opportunities to experience God's activity because we've not devoted enough time to our relationship with God. That's one of the reasons developing the habit of Bible study and prayer is so important.

0: 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What does that mean for you? Here's Nancy DeMoss Wolgemuth.
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So we need to deal with them as soon as we identify them. But how, and what does that look like? Well, Alistair continues, a message entitled False Teachers, next, here on Family Radio.

0: Do you believe that a good God will reward nice people for trying their best? Today on Truth for Life, Alistair Begg explains why this popular assumption is totally incompatible with the death of Christ on the cross and the good news that he proclaimed. We're studying in chapter 2 of Mark's Gospel.
1: The issue was this. People are looking around. They see the Pharisees' disciples fasting. The disciples of John fasting. The disciples of Jesus partying. True? Levi's house, party time. What's going on here? One group's fasting, another group's fasting. What do your guys do? They seem to have chosen the easy path. That can't possibly be right. If a person's going to be accepted with God, there's so many things he has to do. And we, the Pharisees, the organizers of religion, the custodians of that which is external and orthodox, we know what they should be doing. And your boys aren't doing it.

0: doing it. And we want to know why. Now, if you think about this in Luke 18, and I'll only give you this one, I might give you two cross-references, but this is just one. Luke chapter 18, if you turn forward one book, let's just set this in context because I think this is helpful. And the context is absolutely crucial. Verse 9 of Luke chapter 18. To some who were confident of their own righteousness. Okay, their own righteousness. In other words, a righteousness that they themselves created, established, maintained by what they did or didn't do. To some who were confident of their own righteousness. We're either going to stand before God on the basis of our own righteousness, or we're going to stand before God on the basis of the righteousness of another. These folks were confident in their own righteousness. And as a result, notice, they looked down on everybody else. So Jesus looks at this group. He says, here they are, Mr. and Mrs. Smug and all his smug little children, doing all of these things and despising all these other people, just able to look down on them all. He says, let me tell you a story. Two men went up to the temple to pray. One was a Pharisee and the other was a tax collector. The people, the listeners, loved these stories. They just must have waited for the punchline every time. It's so exciting. Here we go again. Jesus got another, the Pharisee versus the sinner story. Wonderful. So next we have the Pharisee. He stood up and he prayed, verse 11, about himself or to himself. God, I thank you that I'm not like other men, robbers, evildoers, adulterers, or even like this tax collector here. What he's doing up at the temple to pray, I will never know. You see where his confidence lies? In what he doesn't do, and then in what he does. What does he do? Verse 12, I fast twice a week, and I give a tenth of all that I get. I'm a tither, and I'm a double faster. I'm twice as fast as anybody else. Here I am. Twice a week fasting, tithing, not like this joker. Well, who told you to fast twice a week? No one. There's only one place in the whole of the Old Testament where fasting is demanded. And that's recorded in Leviticus chapter 16 in relationship to the Day of Atonement. Fasting appears all over the place for all kinds of reasons. Good. But in terms of God actually saying, this is what I want you to do, it only comes there in relationship to the Day of Atonement. You see, the issue here is not fasting per se. It is that fasting represents the way in which the Pharisees, with their systematized, organized religion, believed that they could be and would be accepted by God. So as long as they kept doing all these things meticulously, then God would be pleased to look on them with favor. And so in answering the question, and we're back now in Mark 2, in answering the question, Jesus absolutely disarms the questioners. Why are they not fasting? Jesus answered, how can the guests of the bridegroom fast while he is with them? In other words, you don't fast at a wedding, he says. My wife and I were at a wedding yesterday. We went to the reception. It was a wonderful meal. No time for fasting. No. There was fasting. There was no fasting. There was eating. There was, man, it was fantastic. It would have been highly inappropriate, wouldn't it? And if the father of the bride had said, you know, I hope you enjoy these Ritz crackers and help yourself to a second glass of water, people would have said, what kind of party is this? And justifiably so, which is what Jesus is saying. Now you understand that he's pointing out that he is the bridegroom. He's already noted the fact that John the Baptist is the best man. Mark has told us John the Baptist is the best man. He stood on the stage of history, spoken for a moment, got out of the way so that the bridegroom might be introduced. Christ as the bridegroom is amongst his friends and followers. And he says, there's no way that my disciples are going to be fasting while I am here with them. It would be entirely inappropriate. He says, verse 20, there's going to come a day when the bridegroom will be taken from them, and on that day they will fast. Now, some people have taken that as a mandate, but it is actually an observation. Jesus is saying, when they have reason for sorrow, when they have reason for disappointment, whatever it might be, then on that day, well, fasting may be appropriate, but it's not appropriate today. Right now, it's party time. It's party time. In fact, the more I read the Gospels, the more I realize this. I said there would only be one cross-reference. I'll give you a second one. You read it for yourself. Luke chapter 15. And you remember how Luke chapter 15 begins? It says that the tax collectors and the sinners were gathering near, were all coming around to listen to Jesus. So all the people who were messed up, left out, burdened by their sin, aware of the fact that their life was a walking mess, they are all coming, said, we want to hear from Jesus. But the Pharisees, the religious establishment, they were muttering to one another. And what were they muttering to one another? This man welcomes sinners and eats with them. You see what they're saying? So if he is the person, he couldn't possibly be the person he claimed to be. You couldn't possibly have a Messiah who did this. You couldn't have someone who fulfilled all of the Old Testament expectations and did this. Surely when our Messiah comes, there will be none of this in him. He will be absolutely fastidious. He will have all the rules and regulations kept. All of his followers will be marked by all of these things. And Jesus said, well, let me just tell you a few stories. There's a lost sheep. They're 99 safe. Shepherd went for the one that was lost. Lady broke her necklace or her coins or whatever it was, and she had 9/10 of it intact, but a 10th of it was gone. She scoured the entire house looking for it. He says, the reason I told you that is because that's God's disposition towards those who are lost. He goes out looking for the lost one. He's an initiative-taking, seeking God. He's not hiding behind a corner the way that it is suggested on the media, that somehow or another God has gone, is in disguise somewhere or is hidden off somewhere, and we're all looking around for him. No. No, the Bible says that God is actually, he came down, he's, good morning. I'm here to speak to you today. So glad you came to this service. Are you listening to what that funny Scotsman is saying? Are you listening to this, God says, inside of you? How are you going to stand before God? Are you going to stand before God on the basis of your goodness? Or are you going to stand before God trusting in the goodness of someone else? That's the question he's asking. That's the question Jesus is posing. That is the vital question. And you remember when he finally gets to his third story, he says, and there was a certain man had two sons, and one of them went off and blew it out. And another one blew it out while he was still in the house. Externally present, externally correct, doing everything that was expected of him, but doing it like a slave. The other boy went off and went totally hog wild. But he came to himself and he repented and he came back to his father, and his father forgave him and gave him a wonderful party and with the singing and the dancing going on. The elder brother, he came and he heard the singing and the dancing, and the servant said to him, your brother is back. And their line reads, but he refused to go in. Why did he refuse to go in? For the same reason that some of you still do not trust Christ. Because you like the idea of earned acceptance with God, because it puts you in a better light. You don't like this idea that the worst, most miserable, lying, cheating, scornful, immoral person is in Christ, covered over with his righteousness, accepted, redeemed, restored, and all because of another and not because of him or not because of her. That message will always stick in the gullet of a Pharisee. And that, you see, is what makes Jesus so controversial. That's the significance of what he says about the shrinking of the garment and the bursting of the wineskins. It's very simple. You don't need to beat it up. You don't cut up a new garment to make patches for an old one. It won't work. The shrinkage will tear it apart. You don't put new wine into old wineskins because the wine that is new has still a fermentation process. And if the wineskins are old and brittle and so on, old leather wineskins, then the fermentation process will actually blow the wineskin apart. What is Jesus saying? He's saying the wine of new life which he has come to bring cannot be contained in the shrunken, brittle old wineskins of a man-made religion. What he is saying is that the liberating, life-transforming message which he has come to proclaim, that of unmerited favor with God, with free forgiveness, it cannot be stitched in to their form of established religion. It actually tears it away. In other words, Jesus is controversial because he is pointing out that the two approaches, one represented by the Pharisees and the other represented by himself, are mutually incompatible. They are mutually incompatible. That's what he's saying. You're not going to be able to come up with a hybrid. You can't do it. It won't be done. You say, well, we're far removed from the Pharisees. We're not Pharisees. Well, I hope you're not. But let me tell you what Pharisees believe, just in case you might believe this. Pharisees essentially believed that a good God will reward nice people for doing their best. A good God will reward nice people for doing their best. Now, I wager that if I go with you this afternoon to all the little festivities over here in Chagrin Falls, and we just go up and down amongst the crowd, that will be the prevailing view of people that we meet. If there is a God, how will he ever accept us? And it will come back to you again and again. Well, if he's a good God, he'll be happy if nice people like us just do our best. And then that begs the question, what in the world was Jesus of Nazareth doing hanging up there on that cross? You see, Jesus was proclaiming a salvation that depended entirely upon God. The Pharisees were proclaiming a salvation that depended largely upon them. Jesus was asking men and women to face up to the fact of their leprosy, stained and spoiled by sin, and then to realize that he is the one who makes them clean. He was asking them to face up to the fact of their paralysis, as it were, in terms of the healings that have taken place. And then to realize that he is the one who is able to set us on our feet. But the two notions are incompatible. Let me finish with two quotes. One from Spurgeon's Morning and Evening, which you can find in the bookstore. From yesterday morning's reading, the 23rd of May. And Spurgeon is writing concerning the trust of the psalmist in God, the Rock of Ages. And he says of the psalmist was wise. He rested on nothing less than the Lord's work. And then he wrote this: it is the Lord who has begun the good work within us. It is he who has carried it on. And if he does not finish it, it never will be completed. Now, here's the sentence that I didn't mark, but I didn't scribble. But I marked it in my mind. Listen to this sentence. If there is one stitch in the celestial garment of our righteousness that we must insert ourselves, then we are lost. If there is one stitch in the celestial garment of our righteousness that we must insert, then we are lost. You see what he's saying? Jesus did not die upon the cross to get us started so that we might contribute to our acceptance by God as a result of good things that we do. Jesus died upon the cross, bearing all of our sin in himself and providing for us a free and a full salvation, and a robe of righteousness, which is all his righteousness, all his acceptance with God, all of his keeping of the law, all of his sacrifice for sin. So that if we actually think to ourselves that we are stitching into the celestial garment of righteousness our own stitches. Then says Spurgeon, we do not understand the gospel. And I am fearful that some of you, particularly from a Roman Catholic background, are just about exactly there. Let me give you my final quote from the 18th century. A vicar in England, in Bedfordshire, his name was John Berridge. He was an interesting man. He wrote his own epitaph, and I'll read the epitaph and then we'll be done. This is what is written on his tombstone. Here lie the earthly remains of John Berridge, late vicar of Everton, and an itinerant servant of Jesus Christ, who loved his master and his work, and after running on his errands many years, was called to wait on him above. Okay? So we walk through the graveyard and say, John Berridge has gone. Where has he gone? He's gone to serve Jesus. He's just doing it somewhere else. Okay? What else has Berridge left for us as we walk through the graveyard? Well, now he addresses the reader. It actually says, reader, in big, bold letters. Reader, art thou born again? No salvation without new birth! Exclamation mark. I was born in sin, February 1716. Remained ignorant of my fallen state till 1730. So what is that? He was 14? I don't know, 30 minus 16. 14. You must help me with this. This is not rhetoric. When we do the math, you've got to stay right with me. It's not, I'm not, this is not, this is not, these are real questions. So, born in sin, February 16th, remained ignorant of my fallen state till 1730. Now listen to this one. Lived proudly on faith and works for salvation till 1754. All right? So from 1730 to 1754, 24 years, 24 and 14 is 38, until he was 38, he lived proudly on faith and works for salvation. Was admitted to Everton Vicarage 1755, when he was 39. He becomes the minister in the church. Fled to Jesus alone for refuge 1756. After he has been preaching for a year to his congregation, he finally gets it himself. It is solely on account of what God has done in Christ that I am ever accepted by him. And therefore, nothing in my hand I bring. Simply to his cross I cling. Naked come to him for dress. Helpless come to him for rest. And therefore, stinky old me to his fountain flies, saying, you better wash me, Jesus, or I'm a dead man. I'm a dead girl. And you see how insidious the sounds of established religion are ringing in our ears. Oh, you don't need that silly old stuff. You're a good fellow. You're a fine girl. How dreadful it would be, wouldn't it, to be kept from all of the wonder of what Jesus came to do, kept by our goodness, kept from and by our goodness, kept from and by our badness. I'm so bad he could never fix me. What? Who do you think you are? And perhaps today, you might be able to enter into your journal. I've been living for so many years proudly on the strength of faith and works, cast myself entirely upon Christ, cast myself unreservedly on Christ, told them I have got not a hope in the world, Jesus, apart from you, apart from you. That's what it means to be a Christian.
1: 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He'll be back in just a minute to close today's program. We know that when we pray according to God's will, he answers, but it can be difficult to know how we ought to pray and how to look for the answer, to Today on Truth for Life, we're offering a free audiobook that you'll find tremendously helpful. It's Alistair's book, Pray Big, Learn to Pray Like an Apostle. As you listen to the audiobook, you'll unpack the prayers of the Apostle Paul and learn how to pray with confidence for the things God desires, things like spiritual growth or steadfast faith, or like John Berridge in the story Alistair just told, to find refuge in Jesus alone. In the book Pray Big, Alistair draws from the Apostle Paul's bold prayers for the believers in Ephesus to give us a pattern for how we can come before God in the same way. Here's a brief excerpt from the introduction to the book.
0: I want to pray bigger and better. I want you to enjoy praying like that too. And to do that, we need to discover how to pray as Paul did, which means we need to learn to believe what Paul did. We need to know who we're speaking to, and we need to know what to say to him.
1: 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So please keep him and all of us, the speakers, the many men who are attending the conference, keep us in your prayers that we will glorify God and that together these men will do the basics of Christian leadership well. And now here's Alistair to close with prayer.
0: Father, thank you so much that we can remember the wonder of your redeeming love, the challenge of your perfect life, the clarity of your instruction, and the warmth and passion of your love for those who feel themselves to be beyond hope, and your stinging rebuke for those who hide behind the hypocrisy of externalism. Only you, God, know who we are. You know what we are. You know what we need. And we pray that you will come and meet us and give us no rest at all until we rest entirely in Jesus and on his work alone, find that wonderful freedom in all that he has accomplished. And may the grace of the Lord Jesus, the love of God, our Father, and the fellowship of the Holy Spirit rest upon and remain with all who believe today and forevermore. Amen.
1: Thanks for listening. Does our obedience precede God's acceptance, or does his acceptance prompt our obedience? Your answer to that question will affect how much you enjoy the Sabbath. Tomorrow we'll find out why. The Bible teaching of Alistair Begg is furnished by Truth for Life, where the learning is for living.
2: Hebrews 12:28. 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
1: We might ask ourselves why it is that God bears with sinful humanity as he does. We might ask why he has been so patient in the outworking of his salvation plan. Why has he just not brought things to an end, brought things to a conclusion?
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1: In Romans chapter 9, in the midst of a discussion of why it is that God creates some people who will never be saved, it's a very hard topic of conversation. Paul turns to this whole subject of God's patience. And he tells us that God's patience with those who will never actually repent, his patience with such people actually serves to highlight his glory. Romans 9 and verse 22. What if God, desiring to show his wrath and to make known his power, has endured with much patience vessels of wrath prepared for destruction in order to make known the riches of his glory for vessels of mercy, which he has prepared beforehand for glory? Somehow, in some way, God's patience in bearing with his enemies, his patience in enduring sin and rebellion and all the rest, it shows his glory in a very special way to those who will be saved. It highlights the wonder of salvation. It shows us the sheer power and goodness and majesty of God in his patience.
2: This has been today's Moment of Truth with Jonathan Griffiths. To learn more, visit encounterthetruth.org. 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
3: Hear the Word. Reading from Philippians 4, verse 8. Finally, brethren, whatsoever things are true, whatsoever things are honest, whatsoever things are just, whatsoever things are pure, whatsoever things are lovely, whatsoever things are of good report, if there be any virtue, and if there be any praise, think on these things. Reading from Philippians 4, verse 8.
2: Imagine sowing seeds that are sure to yield a bountiful harvest, not just for this season, but for generations. That's the promise in 2 Corinthians 9:6. He who sows bountifully will also reap bountifully. It later says God loves a cheerful giver. There's profound joy in giving to God's work. Why? God is faithful. He calls you to give purposefully, joyfully, not grudgingly. In return, he supplies all you need for every good work. 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
4: Faith, then, is that assurance or that substance in the present tense of things hoped for. So literally, what we hope for by way of revealed promise has substance right now. And that substance is strong. I want you to know it's strong. And it's all about what is yet in the future. It's all about your future.
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0: Well, would it surprise you that the famous Sunday school song Jesus Loves Me has been strongly criticized over the years and by people who identify as Christians? As the song says, Jesus loves me, this I know, for the Bible tells me so, which has prompted this question from critics. In order to know that Jesus loves you, do you have to understand and believe the Bible? In other words, does being a Christian mean having faith in whatever the Bible says? John MacArthur is going to help answer that question today as he continues his study titled A Faith That Pleases God. And now here's John.
4: I want you to turn in your Bible to Hebrews chapter 11. And as we look through this chapter, I want us to not get caught up in a lot of difficult details. I think this is a chapter that is going to be foundational for us who need to understand the foundations of our faith. I don't want to make this complicated. I don't want to make it difficult. I'm not going to try to take you into some kind of minute nuances of theology. What it presents to us is the power of faith, the excellency of faith. So when we talk about faith, we're talking about trusting in what God has said. Faith is so strong. It is a gift of God. It is the gift of God that allows us to, listen, trust the Scripture. And in trusting the Scripture, to trust the gospel in the Scripture and thus trust Christ as Savior. That's a package. I think we need to understand that it wouldn't do any good to trust in Christ as your Savior unless you could trust the Scripture for everything that Him being your Savior means. You understand that? You say, oh, I need to put my faith in Jesus as my Savior. What's that going to bring me? What's that going to deliver to me? It's going to deliver to you everything that the Bible promises it will deliver to you. And the Scripture is reliable, and you believe it and I believe it because we have been given the faith to believe it. It is a gift from God. Oh, that you say does that mean that the Scripture can't be proven to be true? No, the Scripture can be proven to be true, which just strengthens our assurance, doesn't it? But we know this to be a reliable Scripture, and the promises of God are reliable, and so we put our trust in Christ because the things that come with trust in Christ can be trusted. Faith, then, is that assurance or that substance in the present tense of things hoped for. So literally, what we hope for by way of revealed promise has substance right now. And that substance is strong. I want you to know it's strong. You stood there along with me tonight, and you sang all those songs, right? You sang from the heart, and you loved everything you were singing, and you believed it, didn't you? And it's all about what is yet in the future. It's all about your future. But it has substance now. It has weight now. It provides assurance now so that you sing and you pray and you praise and you act and you live and you obey and you minister and you witness, because this hoped for reality gives present weight to your life, substance. And frankly, this is against the grain of all the things that work in a fallen world, is it not? First of all, it's against the grain of your own flesh. Is that not true? So now that you believe these things and have put your trust in Christ and are now living a life based upon promises for the future that you haven't seen, that have so much weight that they control your life, what do? You live your life as a Christian battling against the flesh that is your natural expression. Wouldn't it be a lot easier to just say, forget it. I'm just going to go with whatever I feel. It would be a lot easier, right? It's the way you used to live, like the godless Gentiles live, in the lust of the flesh, the lust of the eyes, the pride of life. Let happen whatever happens. But you don't live that way. You restrain the flesh. You restrict the flesh. You limit the pleasures. You fight against your fallenness. You resist sin. You run from it. You flee it. Why? Because you understand that there is a future reward and a future desire to come before the Lord and bring honor to His name by the life you've lived. So you literally have brought substance into your life by the things that you hope for in the future. Why do you have this kind of hope that's so strong that it can change the way you live your life and that you live your life against the grain of your own fallen flesh? Because you believe in the truth of God's revelation. Why do you believe that? Because God has given you the faith to believe in that revealed word, and everything you ever study in that word and all the evidences that come around that word indicate that it in fact is true. You not only have such substance to this hope that you live against the grain of your flesh, you live against the grain of the world. Everybody in the world is living a certain way, and what are you trying to do? You're trying to live in a completely opposite way. You know, you're like a person trying to fight your way through a massive crowd of millions of people who are all going one direction and you're going the other way. And I mean, you're getting trampled in the process. You may be trampled by your family. You may be trampled by the people at your school, at your work. You may be mistreated here and there. You're going into collision after collision after collision. And to just make it more complicated, you have a responsibility in the process of trying to work your way through this mass of humanity going the opposite direction of grabbing them here and there and trying to turn them around, bring them to the knowledge of Christ and get them on your side. What power this faith has. Wow. This faith is so powerful, it gives such substance to your life that you live against the grain of your own fallenness and you live against the grain of the world of which you are a part. There's a real sense in which you live against the grain of your own senses. Your own senses. Because you can't do what your natural senses tell you to do. If left to your own natural senses, you'd be out of control in every aspect of your life, would you not? Because those senses are never satisfied. You never have enough of anything, because if you see something else, you want it, right? You want it. This is what it means to have substance in the present based upon promises for the future. This is how we live our lives as Christians. This is what it means to live by faith. Faith furnishes the heart with firm support in the revealed promises of God. Faith believes God. It believes God as revealed in Scripture. And that faith, Scripture says, is an anchor. Here we see it as an anchor laid out in the experience of believers. Real faith gives us a confident substance in the present. But I want to go beyond that. It is not just the assurance or the substance, or you could even translate it the evidence, illukas. But it is also the conviction. That's the word evidence. It's the conviction, illukas, of things not seen. This takes it a step further. It is the substance that becomes conviction. Maybe I should have picked that up a little bit earlier, because it's conviction that basically defines how you live, okay? You can know something to be true, but until it becomes a conviction, you don't put it really into action. So we have substance that has led to conviction. What would make you live against the grain of your fallenness? What would make you live against the grain of the world? What would make you live against the grain of your own senses? What would cause you to abandon everything for something you can't see, for promises that have never been fulfilled? What would cause you to live this kind of life? A conviction. And implied in that conviction is a strong, strong commitment. For example, borrowing from the chapter, what would make you build a boat in a desert because you were told it was going to rain when it had never rained in the history of the world? A conviction? Well, it would have to be more than just some kind of hope, because you would have to spend 120 years building the boat. Can you imagine building a boat as Noah did for 120 years in a desert and dealing with the mockery of his neighbors? Some of you being mocked by your neighbors for a few days perhaps is more than you can handle. What put his faith into action? There was such substance to what he had been told. He was so confident in the revelation of God to him that it became a conviction that he could literally live his life on. That's what puts faith into action. He acted on it. And we're going to see that's really the story of the chapter, how all these people acted on faith. Because of revelation came action. Because of substance came conviction. Now, we understand that in the human realm. And we talk about this a lot. You know, we understand that we all live by faith. We drink water. We eat in restaurants. We go to the pharmacy and we drink whatever the pharmacist gives us. We are clueless what is in the bottle. We fly along the freeway at a furious pace, and we expect that when the arrow goes this way, there's an off-ramp there and not a precipice. We trust the sign. We trust the people who put the signs up. Some parts of the world, they don't, for good reason. We trust the surgeon. That's natural faith. But that's faith in things seen, isn't it? Because we have evidence. We have past history. All this has already been proven to be trustworthy. But when we're talking about eternity, we're talking about the unseen. When we talk about the future and heaven and all that is there for us in the promises of God, we're talking about something that no one has experienced. There isn't one person on the planet today that you can go to and say, you've been to heaven and back, tell me about it. Not one. But there are lots of folks who've been to the doctor and been to the pharmacy. This is a supernatural gift. This is another kind of faith altogether. Altogether. This is the way we live. We live on the promise given to us in the Scripture because we believe the Scripture is reliable. We believe it's reliable because the evidence tells us it's reliable and because the Spirit of God has planted in us a faith to believe in its trustworthiness. So that's the nature of faith. A word about the testimony of faith. Verse 2, and here the writer sort of introduces us to what is going to be the emphasis of the chapter. For by it the men of old gained approval. Literally, some translations, I think the King James says the elders, meaning the Old Testament saints. And this is where he sort of tips his approach here. He's going to help these Jews who maybe are struggling a little bit with this idea of salvation by faith because they've come out of a work system by pointing to the fact that this is in fact how the saints of old gained approval. The approval means praise. Approbation. Why would we identify them as heroes of the faith? Why did the Jews identify them as heroes of the faith? Why did they look at Abel as nobler than Cain? Why did they look at Enoch as noble? Why did they look at Abraham as noble? Why did they look at Sarah as noble? Why did they look at the others, Isaac, Jacob, Joseph, and all the rest? Because of their faith. And that's what he's going to show throughout this chapter. This is not a new concept. The great heroes of the faith, the saints of old, lived by faith. Abel believed God regarding sacrifice, acted on faith that what God said was true and what God expected was the path of blessing. He did what God told him because God told him, this is what to do and I'll bless you. And he did it and was, of course, received and approved. Enoch believed God so much so that he didn't die. God was so pleased with him that one day he took a walk and walked right into the presence of God and skipped the dying part. Noah believed God. And because of it, God granted to him righteousness and God vindicated him, brought about what God had promised, but spared him and his family. Abraham and Sarah believed God for a child and God fulfilled the promise. We'll learn about Isaac and Jacob and Joseph and everybody else, all who believed God and were approved by all who knew them The record of the Old Testament stands as testimony to their faith. They trusted in what they couldn't see. They lived their lives based upon promises God made to them. And certainly God approved of that. And they were rightfully honored by the people of the past and even remained the heroes of the faith. God's word made their hope real. And based upon what God had told them, they lived obediently by faith and are rightly honored as heroes. In Acts chapter 7, in verse 54, it says, when they heard this, they were cut to the quick. This is the preaching of Stephen. They began gnashing their teeth at him. Being full of the Holy Spirit, he gazed intently into heaven, saw the glory of God, and Jesus standing at the right hand of God. That's the first glimpse of heaven by a saint. And he said, I see the heavens opened up and the Son of Man standing at the right hand of God. I'm glad he saw that, aren't you? I'm glad he recorded that in his sermon, and I'm glad the Spirit of God let Luke put it down in Holy Scripture, because that's eyewitness evidence of who is standing and waiting for us when it's our time to enter into heaven. But this is new. This is a whole new experience. They cried out with a loud voice. The people did, covered their ears, rushed at him with one impulse. When they had driven him out of the city, began stoning him, and the witnesses laid aside their robes at the feet of a young man named Saul, later known as Paul, went on stoning Stephen as he called on the Lord and said, Lord Jesus, receive my spirit. And falling on his knees, he cried out with a loud voice, Lord, do not hold this sin against them. Having said this, he fell asleep. Every one of the saints of old who lived in hope perhaps would love to have had that last moment experience, and maybe some of them did. It's not recorded. But I'm so glad for the testimony of Stephen that what he anticipated to be true was in fact true. Heaven was reality. The glory of God was there, and Jesus was waiting for the faithful to come into his presence. Every one of us, every saint of old who has ever lived by faith, would find great comfort in the testimony of Stephen. So, the nature of faith, it is confident trust in the future promised by God in Scripture. The testimony of faith, it has always been the testimony of the saints, Old Testament and beyond. It was by faith that the men of old gained approval, not only from God, but they became the heroes of the faith because of their faith, believing in what they had not yet seen or experienced. And then there is finally an illustration of faith. The first one that he gives. And he gathers us all into the illustration in verse 3. By faith, we understand that the worlds were prepared by the word of God so that what is seen was not made out of things which are visible. Now, this is a wonderful little illustration. We could spend an awful lot of time on this. And by the way, the whole creation conference on the weekend really will draw from the reality of this verse. But understand this. The point being made here is something that is critical to us. We live in faith that looks forward to what God has promised, okay? This illustration takes us back and gives us a foundation for faith looking forward. By faith, we understand that the worlds were prepared by the word of God, so that what is seen was not made out of things which are visible. That looks back at creation. Creation is things seen in the universe made out of things unseen. That's creation. Creation is ex nihilo. God made the whole universe out of what? Nothing. What is seen was not made out of anything that was visible. So out of the invisible came the visible. Out of nothing came everything. We understand that by faith. Say, why do we understand it by faith? Because we weren't there, right? You say, well, I can't live by faith. I can't conduct my life by faith. Well, try this on. The world exists, the universe exists. By faith, we understand that God created it by His Word. Now, where do we place our faith? In the revelation of God, written in Genesis chapter 1 and 2, which tells us that God created the universe by His Word, right? Let there be light, and there was light. He spoke everything into existence, and the record is in Genesis 1. So we have an opportunity to place our faith in something in the past as a foundation to place our faith in something in the future. We can look at the effect, which is the universe. We understand that it exists. Anybody with half a brain has to understand that it had to have been created out of nothing. There had to be a starting point. There had to be a time when there was nothing. That time then ended when God created the universe. By faith, we understand how that happened. Our faith is in the revelation of Scripture. By faith, you understand that it happened. Any person who doesn't just hate God and hate Christianity has to say, somebody did this. I mean, you say that when you look at a watch, don't you? Why not a universe? I mean, how obvious. But the person who just understands that it happened doesn't know how. Only the person who puts his faith in the Scripture understands how. By the Word of God. So by faith, we understand that the worlds were prepared by the Word of God. Why? Because that's what the Scripture says. And that's a reality, isn't it? Scripture says, now follow the thought, Scripture says God created it, we live in it, and we can see the evidences of His creation. So the fact that we can look back and see that God described His creation, told us how He made it, and has left His imprint on it, and we are now living in that creation, gives us the opportunity to have a foundation for believing in the future. What God said in Genesis brought about the universe, and we now live in it and experience it and know its reality, and we can trust that the same God who spoke this into existence by His Word has said that He has spoken another world into existence which awaits us, and that we will one day experience that world. We experience this world which God spoke into existence. We will experience the world which He has spoken into existence in the glory of the supernatural realm. We can trust Him for that, as He is the source of that in the same way He is the source of this. It's not really a stretch. There's really no other way to explain the universe than to say that God created it. No other way. And here we live in a world created by the Word of God, described in detail in Genesis 1 and 2. All true science confirms the creative hand of God in the complexity of this universe. So we live now in a universe created by the Word of God. We see His imprint on it, and that is the foundation by which we trust that God will, in the future, have waiting for us another universe in the glory of His presence, also promised by His creative power. Well, there's more that could be said about verse 3, but maybe that's enough to get us there. We all live by faith. All of us who are believers, we trust God. We trust God as creator of this world, and we trust Him as the creator of the world to come for those who know Him and love Him. Father, we thank you that as we think about beginning to look at the concept of faith, the essence of faith, the power of faith, that it all really begins with you, and that we don't need to wander and grasp and hope for some illustration that your word can be trusted. Rather, we have the revelation of Scripture, a revelation that is true, trustworthy, tested for centuries and centuries and centuries. We have the great evidence of your power revealed in this temporal, physical creation as evidence of your power to create that eternal, spiritual creation in the glory of the heaven that is to come. Grant us, Lord, ever-growing faith, ever-strengthened faith, and may we not doubt, but grow strong in faith, giving glory to you, we pray. Amen.
0: God is the sovereign creator, and because of that, he is worthy of your unwavering faith. Important lesson from John MacArthur today on Grace to You in his study titled, A Faith That Pleases God. Well, friend, one takeaway from this series so far is this. To have genuine faith in God, you need to know who he is. And that starts with studying his word. To help with that, I want to remind you about the MacArthur New Testament Commentary Series, particularly the volume on He is Worthy of Your Unwavering Faith. Important lesson from John MacArthur today on Grace to You in his study titled, A Faith That Pleases God. Well, friend, one takeaway from this series so far is this. To have genuine faith in God, you need to know who he is. And that starts with studying his word. To help with that,

0: 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Starts in Matthew chapter 1, verse 1, goes all the way through the end of the book of Revelation, and then it starts all over again. 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Now for the entire Grace to You staff, I'm Phil Johnson. Be back tomorrow as John MacArthur highlights how the faith of Abel and the hostility of Cain can help you evaluate your own faith. It's another half hour of unleashing God's truth, one verse at a time, on Grace to You.
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2: 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This is Ken Ham, whose ministry has produced the family-friendly Answers Bible curriculum. Genesis 7 tells us that during the flood of Noah's day, the water covered all the high hills to a depth of over 20 feet. Now, some people argue the flood was just local to the Mesopotamian Valley. But how could a local flood cover all the mountains in 20 feet of water? Water seeks its own level. It won't cover all the hills in one area without spilling into other areas. And besides, the flood lasted over a year. No small regional flood has ever lasted that long. You can't claim the Bible teaches a local flood without completely ignoring what the text says. The flood, it was global.
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5: It will be a barrier to faith if what you're living on, Jesus says, is this praise from one another thing. If that's really what you're feeding your soul on, it will hinder you from ever being my disciple. You will never be a follower of Jesus Christ if you live on the approval of others.
6: Welcome to Open the Bible with Pastor Colin Smith. And Colin, I think you're probably striking a chord with a number of us who tend to be people pleasers. We want the approval of others. But as you point out here, if that's what we're living for and find our identity in, we're never going to be the follower of Christ that we could be otherwise.
5: Yeah, we're really going to get into the two main barriers that hold people back from a life of discipleship. One is the desire for comfort. I just want the easiest way out.
6: Sure.
5: And Paul speaks to us very, very powerfully here about what it meant for him to toil and to work night and day. I mean, he pushed himself in order to serve the Lord. And it's a marvelous example.
6: Yeah.
5: And then the other barrier is this desire for approval. You know, I want people to like me and so forth. And Paul speaks very powerfully here about how we are not seeking the approval of men. We're seeking the approval of God. So here are two issues that are critical to a life of discipleship.
6: Well, let's look at these a little more deeply from 1 Thessalonians chapter 2. Join us there as we continue the message, The Urgency of Disciplined Discipleship. Here is Pastor Colin.
5: I want to emphasize today the common calling that is ours in Jesus Christ. And here's what we're going to learn. Two things. If you are going to be a faithful disciple of Jesus Christ, if I am going to be faithful as a disciple

0: of Jesus Christ, we are going to have to overcome two impulses that run deep within every human being. Number one is the desire for comfort, and number two is the desire for approval. And they're the two issues that lie at the heart of what Paul says to these folks in Thessalonica who, being hooked on comfort and approval, felt that Paul's ministry must therefore have been a failure. Will you look with me at these two things together? First then, overcoming the desire for comfort. And here's what we're learning. If you would be a faithful disciple of Jesus Christ, you must overcome the natural human desire in you, in me, for comfort. And we're looking at verses 5 and 6. You know, we never used flattery, and nor did we put on a mask to cover up greed. We're talking money here, greed. Verse 6, as apostles of Christ, we could have been a burden to you. So he's still talking money. The point here is simply that as an apostle, Paul could have asked the Thessalonian Christians to support him financially. When he came to the town, he didn't do that. He said, I didn't want to be a burden to you while I was preaching the gospel. Instead, verse 6, he says, we were gentle among you like a mother caring for her little children. You get the point. A mother does not charge the kids for what she does. Hard work, not easy. No money in it, right? We were gentle among you like a mother caring for little children. Didn't ask you for anything. We just served. That's what he says. The gospel of Jesus Christ will not travel far on the shoulders of Christians who are motivated by their own comfort. If comfort had been Paul's criteria for success, he would never have got to Thessalonica. He would have quit at the very latest at Philippi when he was thrown into jail. And if he'd never gone on to Thessalonica, if you follow the trail of God's providence through Paul's missionary journeys coming to Europe, the gospel would never be here and we wouldn't be here today. The gospel will not travel far on the shoulders of Christians who are committed to their own comfort. Thank God that Paul didn't see that as the criteria of success. You say, well, how would I know if I was motivated by comfort? Well, a person who's motivated by comfort tends to be asking questions like this, and I guess they've run in all of our minds, certainly have at times in mine. What am I getting out of this? Am I really enjoying what I'm doing? Do other people like me? Do I like them? When you start down the road of these questions being dominant in your decision-making, you're really betraying that the fundamental motivation of your life is one of comfort. You are working with a false definition of success and likely, therefore, to make a poor decision. And the whole point of what the Apostle Paul is saying here is that comfort is a false definition of success. Our visit to you was not a failure. You need to understand that. So repentance at this point means ditching these questions. And us embracing a new definition of what success looks like. What matters before God is not the comfort of my life, but the advance of the gospel through my ministry. What matters before God is not the comfort of your life, but the advance of the gospel through your ministry. Actually, a wonderful thing, because some of us here are right now, you've come to church today and you are experiencing great pain. And you're in the middle of a situation that is not easy. And you are trusting Christ and you are loving God. And by God's definition of success, you are a runaway success right now. Because to love God in the middle of pain and to trust Him in the middle of pressure is about the greatest reflection of the image of Christ that can be seen this side of heaven. You get a new and a right definition of success, you'll be greatly encouraged and strengthened and helped for the glory of God. If we would be faithful disciples of Jesus Christ, we've got to overcome the natural human impulse that's within all of us for comfort. And, you know, what's true of us individually, of course, is true for us as a church. The gospel will not travel far on the shoulders of a church that is primarily motivated by our own comfort. Now, here's the second great challenge that I think comes out of this passage of Scripture. It's really come freshly to me studying this during these last days. If we're to be faithful as disciples of Jesus Christ, we must overcome not only the impulse for comfort that runs deep within us all, but secondly, the impulse for approval. And that again is like a deep river, a deep stream that runs within all of us. It is part of our humanity. We want to be thought well of, liked and appreciated, respected by other people. But what we're going to learn, again, from this passage of Scripture and the example of Paul, is that if you would be a faithful disciple of Jesus Christ, you have to overcome the impulse, the desire to live on the approval of others. Now, look at verse 4, where Paul makes this very clear. We are not trying to please men. And he continues into verse 5. You know that we never used flattery, he says. Flattery, of course, is telling someone else how great they are so that they will think how great you are, right? That's flattery. Or I forget who gave this definition, but it sticks in my mind. I think it's wonderful. Flattery is saying to someone's face what you would never say behind their back. You think about that. That's very... Flattery is saying to someone's face what you would never say behind their back. Now, Paul says, we didn't do that kind of thing. We weren't into trying to manipulate other people so that they would think well of us all the time. Verse 6, we are not looking for praise from men, not from you, nor from anyone else. Now, very simply, if Paul's definition of success had been that everyone should think well of him, he could not have been faithful as an apostle. And this issue of looking for praise from other people, it runs so deep. We all want others to think well of us. But if you allow that to be the driving motivation of your life, bottom line, you cannot be a Christian. And I take that directly from the words of Jesus in John chapter 5 and verse 44, where Jesus was speaking to some folks who never came to faith. And he said this, how can you believe? How can you believe? He's saying it's impossible. It won't happen if you accept praise from one another and make no effort to seek the praise that comes from God alone. It will be a barrier to faith if what you're living on, Jesus says, is this praise from one another thing. If that's really what you're feeding your soul on, it will hinder you from ever being my disciple. How can you believe? You will never come to radical Christian faith. You will never be a follower of Jesus Christ if you live on the approval of others. It cannot happen.
1: 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And we're going to continue in just a moment. 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Here is Pastor Colin.
0: A while ago, I saw a poster that, for some reason, it's just stuck in my mind. It's a great one. It was a picture of a cuddly tiger cub. And beside the furry tiger cub was the slogan, I am wanting to be loved. Now, it's exactly the kind of poster that you would expect to see in a teenage girl's bedroom. Right? Tuggly little tiger, I am wanting to be loved. Now, think about that with me, because that poster will sell really well because it taps into one of the deepest rivers in a teenage girl's heart. And not just a teenage girl, but frankly, the rest of us as well. I am wanting to be loved. But what happens to a teenage girl If she allows that to become the driving motivation of her life, I am wanting to be loved, where will that take her? What will she do to fulfill that desire? You see, once you give way to wanting to be loved as the fundamental driver of your life, you will be kept from being a follower of Jesus Christ, and you will end up in a life of manipulation to gain what you desperately crave. And you know what? The gospel takes that poster down. And it replaces it with another one that says, I am loved by Jesus Christ. I think that's what every teenage girl needs to know more than anything else growing up in this world, don't you? That's what all the rest of us need to know if we are to be true disciples of Jesus Christ. Let me apply it not only to teenage girls. Let me apply it to parents. Let me put it simply this way. You cannot be an effective father or mother if you are driven by the need of approval from your children. If you're coming to being a dad or a mum with a fundamental mindset of saying, I am wanting to be loved and I'm going to get that fulfilled out of my children, then all of your decisions will be skewed in the direction of whatever pleases them, and you will not be able to be an effective father or a mother. The gospel takes that poster down. And it puts you in a position, as you embrace it with faith, where you can be a more effective father and a more effective mother because you know that you are loved by God and you are not driven by the need of the approval of your children. Let me try and apply it thirdly to leaders, pastors, missionaries. You cannot give effective leadership in ministry if you are driven by the need to be loved, liked, and approved by everybody else. What would Jesus have done? No, the faithful church is never led by people who put their finger in the wind and say, what does everyone want? Gospel never advances that way. And indeed, it applies to the whole body of the church. If our fundamental question is, does everyone else who doesn't believe like us? We'll never advance far with the gospel. This was the problem. There were a whole group in Thessalonica who said, you know, it caused a lot of trouble, this gospel coming to Thessalonica, so it must have been a failure. Wrong criteria for success. So if we are going to be faithful disciples of Jesus Christ, what we're learning from the scriptures this morning is that we have to overcome these two deep impulses that run like strong currents within every human life, the desire for comfort and the desire for approval. And you say, I see that, but how is it going to happen? How do I do that? Well, Paul models for us a life that rather than being driven by the approval of others is lived under the approval of God. And rather than being driven by comfort, is one that is entrusted with the gospel. Look at verse 4. We speak as men approved by God, to be entrusted by the gospel, and we are not trying to please men, but God who tests our heart. We speak as men approved by God. And it's knowing that we have the approval of God that frees us from being driven by this craven need of the approval of others. You say, how could Paul, who had been a blasphemer and a violent man, say in the face of great opposition that he lived under the approval of God? Well, that's the gospel right there, isn't it? Not because of his merit, but because of God's mercy. Not because he's a perfect man, but because he has embraced Jesus Christ and Christ has cleansed him from all the sin of his life, and now he lives with a clear conscience towards God. God knows his mind. He says God tests our heart, and God knows that he is a man in Christ living with a clear conscience before God. A marvelous thing. And not only does he know this wonderful approval of God, but for that reason, he is able to move forward with the work of the gospel, because when you know that things are right between you and God in the mercy of Jesus Christ, then you become someone who can be trusted with this gospel. That's what sets a person free to serve. There's no more beautiful picture of this, I think, than from our Lord Jesus Christ on the night that he was betrayed. You remember the story well, that ahead of him, as he gathered with his disciples, was the betrayal by Judas, the desertion by his friends, the arrest, the scourging, and then that awful crucifixion on the cross. And Jesus knew what was coming. And he gathers with his friends, and if ever there was a moment where the disciples should minister to Jesus, this was it. And you know they blew it completely, because they're all into the comfort approval kind of a thing, you know, who's the greatest and who's the best, and each one wanting to be more affirmed than the rest, and so forth and so on. And as they are totally insensitive to the struggle of Jesus, Jesus incredibly gets up, takes off his outer clothing, puts a towel round his waist, and goes and ministers to them by washing the feet of the disciples. He's able, in that most uncomfortable of situations, to minister and to serve and to portray the very spirit of the heart of the Father. And you say, how was he able to do that? And John tells us, I don't know if you've ever noticed this before, but John tells us in John's Gospel chapter 13 and verse 3. John's Gospel chapter 13 and verse 3. Here's how Jesus did that. Jesus knew that the Father had put all things under his power, and that he had come from God and was returning to God. Jesus knew something. He was secure in his relationship with the Father. He knew he had come from God. He knew he was returning to God. He knew something. Now look at the next word. This is so important. Jesus knew that he'd come from God and that he was returning to God. So he got up from the meal, took off his outer clothing, wrapped the towel around his waist, and then he pours the basin and he begins washing the disciples' feet. He was able to do this because of the security that he had in the knowledge of his relationship with God the Father. He came from God. He was going to God. He did not need, therefore, to depend on their ministry to him, which failed. He was able on that basis to get up from the table and to minister to them, and then to go out from there and into the Garden of Gethsemane and go to the cross so that there should be a gospel. It's those who live under the approval of God who can be entrusted with the gospel. Do you know, if you were to measure the ministry of Jesus by the criteria of comfort and approval, you would have to say that Jesus' visit to this planet was a failure. And there wasn't much comfort on a cross. And at that moment, he didn't even have the approval of his 12 closest friends. Jesus is operating with a different definition of success. And he says, as the Father has sent me, so I'm sending you. As he had that approval of being the beloved Son in whom the Father is well pleased, as on his shoulders and on his cross, the gospel is forged, he says, as the Father has sent me, so I'm sending you. And that's why Paul says in verse 12 of our passage here, therefore we're urging you to live lives that are worthy of God who calls you into his kingdom and into his glory. And that doesn't mean a life that is driven by comfort and by approval, but one that lives on the approval of God and therefore carries the gospel, as in Jesus and in Paul. The success of your life and mine, the success of our church, will not be measured on the last day by the comfort that any of us have enjoyed or the approval we have received from others, but rather on the degree to which, as faithful disciples, we receive the approval of God as those who have carried the gospel and advanced it in our time for his glory and for his honor.
1: 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And as you give a gift of any amount this month, we want to send you a copy of Tim Keller's book called What is Wrong with the World? And Colin, tell us about this book.
0: Well, I think everybody's heard the phrase that a picture is worth a thousand words. And the Bible answers the question, what is wrong with the world, with the age-old answer, the unchanging answer, that it is sin that's got into the human bloodstream. But you see, what God has done so wonderfully is he speaks to us in language that we can understand. He uses pictures. And what Tim Keller has done so wonderfully here is he's drawn out the pictures that God has used in Scripture to explain what's wrong with the world, to tell us what sin is and what it's like. So, for example, it's like a predator, like an animal in the story of Cain and Abel. God says sin is crouching at the door as if it was ready to attack and to destroy. Or it's like leprosy, which we have in the story of Naaman. This goes through and it gets at the question, what is it that's wrong with the world? That's a question that any thinking person really needs to grapple with, and it enables us to grapple with it in a way that we are able to understand. It's beautifully written. It's an easy read, and it answers one of the most important questions we can ever face.
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2: He sees each tear that falls.
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0: 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Hear the word.
1: Have you ever been frustrated with the events of your life to such a degree that you simply cannot understand what God is doing in all of this? Have you ever been angry with God? Have you ever shaken your fist in his face and say, God, if you're really out there, if you're really righteous, if you're really just, how can you let this happen to me or to my friends? Because the tragedies of life, the evil that exists in this world, doesn't make sense. It doesn't fit with the holiness of God. That's what we're reacting to, isn't it? Just like Habakkuk says to heaven, God, you are too holy than to even look at iniquity. And yet you're standing up there in heaven, watching all this evil taking place all around us, and you're not doing anything about it. But what was the answer? It was a question of timing. Our God said, hey, if you think you see it, I see it more vividly. And I promise you that though I am tarrying, you wait. And in my time, and in my way, vindication will come to the innocent, and punishment will come to the guilty. That's the promise of God, beloved. That's why we're not to avenge ourselves. That's why we're not to take things into our own hands, because God has promised to make right everything that is not right now.
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1: Hear the word. Reading from Galatians 1, verses 6 through 8. I marvel that ye are so soon removed from him that called you into the grace of Christ unto another gospel, which is not another, but there be some that trouble you, and would pervert the gospel of Christ. But though we or an angel from heaven preach any other gospel unto you than that which we have preached unto you, let him be accursed. Reading from Galatians 1, verses 6 through 8.
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3: 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Here's R.C. Sproul with the parable of the unjust judge.
4: Before I look at the parable called either the parable of the unjust judge or also the parable of the importunate widow, before I do that, I want to make one observation about the nature of parables and their interpretation. In the early centuries of Christianity, the church fathers delighted in adopting what they called the allegorical method of interpreting the parables as well as the whole Bible. And in that method of interpretation, they try to find some hidden meaning in every element of the parable. Just as we think of the allegory of Pilgrim's Progress, each person that he meets along the way has a significant representative of a type of person that we encounter, and so on. So the church fathers tried to interpret the parables in that manner. However, since that time, it's become almost universally accepted that for the most part, not in each and every case, but for the most part, the meaning or the significance of a parable is one central decisive point. Now, there are a few parables that might have two major points and even three in terms of their complexity, but they are not to be handled as allegories where we try to find some hidden significance for every item in that. When we do that, we stumble into all kinds of silliness, really. And so the question that we have and the problem we try to unravel is to discover the single important central point of the parable. Having said that, let's look now at the parable of the unjust judge. We find it in Luke chapter 18. And before I comment on it, I'm going to read it in its entirety to you. Luke 18, beginning at verse 1. Then he spoke a parable to them that men always ought to pray and not lose heart, saying, there was in a certain city a judge who did not fear God nor regard man. And now there was a widow in that city, and she came to him saying, get justice for me from my adversary. And he would not for a while. But afterward he said within himself, though I do not fear God nor regard man, yet because this widow troubles me, I will avenge her, lest by her continual coming she weary me. Then the Lord said, hear what the unjust judge said. And shall God not avenge his own elect who cry out day and night to him, though he bears long with them? I tell you that he will avenge them speedily. Nevertheless, when the Son of Man comes, will he really find faith on the earth? Of all of the great speeches that were given by Sir Winston Churchill to the people of England during the crisis of World War II, the shortest speech that he ever gave was one of his most provocative. It came when he was invited to speak at his alma mater at Eton. And after he was introduced, Sir Winston got up and in his inimitable fashion said to the students who were assembled on that occasion, never, ever give up. And he sat down. Had to be maybe the second shortest message in all of history, only the Jesus one at the synagogue when he said, today this text is fulfilled in your midst. But in any case, what Churchill was trying to instill in these students was this indomitable spirit of persevering, even in times of difficulty, in times of persecution, in times of apparent defeat, as he rallied his people after France fell to the Germans and saying, we will fight them on the beaches, we'll fight them on the seas, we'll fight them in the villages, we'll fight them wherever we meet them, and so on. Again, he was calling people to persistent fidelity, that in times of trouble, they would not faint. They would not surrender to despair. Well, here, we're blessed at the very beginning of this parable. Jesus tells us its central point. We read here that he spoke a parable to them that men, that is, in order that men ought always to pray and not faint. And so the parable is about persistent prayer. Persistent prayer in the midst of trouble. Persistent prayer in the midst of difficulty. Persisting in prayer even when it seems as if our prayers go no higher than the ceiling. And so to communicate that truth of constant prayer, Jesus tells the story of two people. One who is a widow who has no one to represent her, no one to defend her in the courts, no one to find vindication for her against her adversary. And I think you're aware that throughout the scriptures, there's a special place in the heart of God for widows, that they seem to be the most vulnerable of all people in the world. James tells us that the essence of true religion is the care of widows and orphans, because particularly in the ancient world, the widow was helpless. And so for his purpose and for his story, Jesus elects to tell the story of such a person who is a widow, who has been unjustly treated, she's been wronged, and now she's suffering, and her only hope is to find justice at the hands of the courts, and so she wants to present her case to the judge. But Jesus tells us about this judge, that there was in a certain city a judge who did not fear God nor regard man. There were two things this judge didn't care about. He didn't care about God, and he didn't care about people. So if you put those two together, how much do you think he cared about justice? You know, one of the things we see in our own culture again and again and again, and it's featured in movies and in television programs, in novels, how so often when a person is on trial, the outcome of that trial will depend on the sophistication of the lawyers who are trying the trial. And the debate will go on and on and on with respect to points of law. And again, using casuistic law, that is case law, appealing to precedents that had been established in similar court decisions. And sometimes in the midst of that complex system of trying cases, that which is lost is the fundamental question of justice. I once had to be involved in a theological case that involved charges that were brought against a minister by some elders in his church. And a commission was formed by the presbytery, and the chairman of the commission came, and we interviewed the minister, we interviewed the assistant minister, we interviewed the elders, we interviewed members from the congregation at large. And everybody had a different story. And so when we met after the hearing, the chairman of the committee said, well, we have to be very careful here. We need the wisdom of Solomon because we have to find a way to vindicate this minister. We have to find a way to maintain the dignity of the elders. And we've got to keep the congregation unified and together over this point. And after he elaborated on all these things that we needed to accomplish as a commission, he says, is there anything else we need to be concerned about? I raised my hand. He said, what's that? I said, how about justice? What we're here to do is to discern who's at fault and not just make the assumption that everybody's at fault equally. And we have to deal with that. But nobody wants to deal with that. And I'm afraid we've come to that place so often in our culture where we have judges who really don't care about justice. And they don't care about God. And they don't care about people. What they care about is their own office, their own prestige, their own job security. That's the kind of man that Jesus describes here, who is sitting on the bench that's supposed to be bringing justice to this poor widow who had nobody to plead her case. And so she comes and asks the judge to hear her case. Please get justice for me from my adversary. And he would not, Jesus said, for a while. The first time she asked him, he brushed her off. Who are you? What are you doing here? Get out of here. Don't waste my time. I could care less about your predicament and your plight. Go away. Lady, you bother me. But she wouldn't faint. She wouldn't give up. She came back a second time. And she said, Your Honor, I don't have anybody to plead my case before my adversary. Will you please hear my case? Don't you get it, lady? I don't care about you. I'm not interested in God. I don't care about justice. Get out of here. For a while. This woman would not take no for an answer. And afterwards, the judge said within himself, though I don't fear God nor regard man, yet because this widow troubles me, I will avenge her, lest by her continual coming, she weary me. This woman was the importunate widow, not important or unimportant, but importunate means persistence on steroids. This woman would not give up. And so she kept beating and beating and beating on the door of the unjust judge until finally, out of pure expediency, not out of a conversion to the legitimacy of justice, but he just got sick and tired of this. He said, she's wearying me. I'm getting tired of it. I'll hear her case. I'll vindicate her. So she'll just stop banging on the door. Now remember, Jesus says that he's telling this story that we ought always to pray and not faint. Now, one of the most important elements that we find in parable after parable, not in every parable, is a contrast between how fallen creatures behave and how God behaves. And so often that contrast is spelled out in terms of the phrase, how much more? How much more? And Jesus uses that principle here. Listen to what he says. Then the Lord said, hear what the unjust judge said. And shall not God, well, the other translation that I prefer is, shall not God vindicate his own elect who cry out to him day and night? The God we serve is a God who vindicates his people. A God who avenges his people. Now, keep in mind that the Bible tells us that we're wronged when we're exploited, if we're persecuted and treated maliciously, unjustly, that what we're not allowed to do absolutely is to seek vengeance. Vengeance is not on the agenda for the Christian. And so what does God say about that? Vengeance is a bad thing. No, he didn't say that. He says, vengeance is mine. It's not yours. It's mine. I will repay. Our God is an avenging God. Our God will right every wrong that his people have ever experienced. We see this in the grand example of the Exodus, where the people of God cried day after day after day, mixing their cries and their pleas with their groaning, until God said, I have heard the groans coming up to me from my people. Therefore, Pharaoh, who was an unjust judge of Egypt, who regarded not God or man, you're going to let my people go. So that they may come and worship me on my mountain. And the Exodus is a foretaste of the greater Exodus that comes to pass in the New Testament when God delivers his people from the world and the flesh and the devil and from all of those who despitefully use us. That's why Jesus will say in the Beatitudes, blessed are those when men shall revile you and persecute you, say all manner of evil against you falsely for my sake. When I was a seminary student in a seminary that was hostile to Orthodox Christianity, I was selected to preach the senior sermon before the whole student body, the whole faculty, and also the presbytery who met there that day. And I preached on that day on sin. And I made reference to some of the definitions of sin that we had learned at seminary, that sin, you know, was existential, inauthentic existence. Or sin was some kind of neurosis and all these silly definitions of sin. And I said, you know, we may be neurotic and we may be doing everything that we know how to destroy what authenticity of existence we may have. But fellows, men and brethren, the meaning of sin, Scripture, as our own confession says, is that it's any one of conformity to or transgression of the law of God. We sin because we break his law, and we come under his indictment. Well, the student body that was largely liberal, when I finished, rose up out of their seats. They came up to me, and they congratulated me, and they were very positive. I go make my way to the back of the church, and the dean of the institution comes up to me, and he's irate. He's so mad at me that he throws me against the wall, literally. He says, you distorted the scriptures, you know, and all that kind of stuff. And I, wow, did I do that? So I went straight upstairs to Dr. Gerstner's office, who was my mentor. And I said, Dr. Gerstner, did I distort the truth of God? And he looked at me and he said, blessed are you, Roberto, is what he called me. He says every Christian in heaven from Paul to B.B. Warfield is rejoicing at the sermon that you preached in this house today. And I felt vindicated. I was so relieved to hear his evaluation. Will not God vindicate his elect who cry unto him day and night? This is a fantastic promise from our Lord that should give us tremendous consolation and comfort to know that even though sometimes we think he doesn't hear our prayers or doesn't care how we are persecuted and suffer, his eyes on the sparrow, he counts every hair on our head, and he has promised to vindicate his people who, like this helpless, importunate widow, cry unto him day and night. And so we ought not to faint. We ought not to lose faith as if we served a God who didn't hear us and who didn't care. And so Jesus ends the parable this way. I tell you that he will avenge them or vindicate them speedily. Nevertheless, strange ending to the parable. Nevertheless, Jesus said, when the Son of Man comes, will he find faith on the earth? Will he find faith in his church? Or will it all disintegrate into unbelief because people have stopped praying and in the midst of adversity have fainted? Well, that's a question that our Lord asks. He obviously knew the answer to that question. He knows that when he returns, he will find faith on the earth, not because we are so faithful, but because he is faithful to keep those whom the Father has given him.
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0: John, a weekday feature from Desiring God here on Family Radio. Listeners send me questions. I find the best ones and put them to longtime pastor and author John Piper. And together we open our Bibles for answers. I'm your host, Tony Ranke, with today's question. Well, so much of this podcast has been dedicated to chronic pain and aging and learning to live life amidst mounting sorrows in the later years. Dozens and dozens of episodes cover this, episodes I've done my very best to catalog for you and to digest for you so that you can fully appreciate the ground that's been covered. See the APJ book if you have it close on pages 365 to 394. It's a huge section, pages 365 to 394, because there's so much to cover. And we're back to the theme today in this question from Austin. Hello, Pastor John. I thank God for your ministry, which has been a great encouragement to me over the years. I'm seeking advice from Scripture on how to trust God when it feels like my best years are behind me. 9 years ago, God blessed me with my dream job, and my wife and I had the incredible opportunity to go on a mission trip to Japan, a country we love dearly. Life was full of excitement, and I was eager to see what God would do next. However, that job ended several years ago. We haven't returned to Japan, and my health has declined significantly. Now I'm wrestling with feelings of depression and apathy about where my life has landed. How can I find joy and satisfaction knowing that physically, vocationally, ministerially, things may never be as good as they once were? How can I continue to trust God in the midst of this season of loss and uncertainty?
1: Here's the short answer, and then I'll give a longer one. And trust me, Austin, I'm preaching to myself. I'm 79 years old, and I have all these same questions. So here's the short answer. We continue to trust God in the season of aging and loss and earthly uncertainty. And yes, it is earthly uncertainty, not heavenly uncertainty. Here's how we do it. By fixing our attention steadfastly on the word of God and not the word of man. That's how we do it. The Bible says faith / trust comes by hearing, and hearing by the word of God, not the word of man, which means you continue to trust God in old age by continuing to hear the word of God and not the word of man. This is very, very crucial because the internet and every other source of media are the word of man, and they crowd us all the time. If you listen to your own anxieties talking to you, or if you listen to the advertisements for senior living, or if you listen to the beckoning of scenic cruises and how handicap accessible they are, or if you listen to the latest way to scratch off your bucket list in comfort, or if you listen even to a list of ministry jobs you can't take, you will grow increasingly hopeless and depressed with every loss of eyes, ears, memory, productivity, mobility, and friends and family that you outlive. The only way to maintain Christ-honoring hope and joy in the wasting away of old age is to let God continually tell you what reality is really. The perspective of God on reality, not man's perspective. The plan of God for reality, not man's plan. The promise of God to an aging saint, not man's promise. That's how to continue to trust God in the midst of loss and earthly uncertainty. Now, here's the longer answer. What we have to get clear in our minds, and God's word makes it crystal clear, is that this world is not our home. It's not heaven. It's not intended to be an endless playground or even an endless ministry ground that lasts until you drop. It's not intended to be easy. It is the prelude to heaven and the world to come. And it is given to us as a test of whether we will trust God and treasure Him above all things and display Him.

0: as superior to the world, even at the end of our lives. If we think of our years from 65 to 95 as our last best chance at life, we're idiots. We're unbelieving idiots to think like that, which is the way the world, the word of man, wants us to think. Our last best chance at life is with Christ in glory beyond the grave. That's our last best chance of life. Or if he comes first, before we die, that would be even better. And this world, whether at age 30 or 90, this world is nothing compared to the glory that will be revealed to us. Romans 8:18. This is God's word, not man's word. We must believe it. The losses of old age are simply one kind of test for our faith. But this test is not unique. Johnny Erickson Tada has been in a wheelchair since he was 17. That's a big loss. Fanny Crosby was blind. That's a big loss. And she produced 8,000 hymns. John Milton went blind in the middle of Paradise Lost, and he finished it. That's a great loss and gain. Beethoven went deaf and continued to write great music. That was a huge loss. The losses we experience as we move towards death are just one species of loss that mark all of Christian life. And the Bible has lots to say about what those losses are meant to accomplish in our lives. Here's what the Word of God, not the Word of man, says. Count it all joy, my brothers, when you meet trials of various kinds, like the trials of aging. For you know that the testing of your faith produces steadfastness. And let steadfastness have its full effect, that you may be perfect and complete, lacking in nothing. James 1. And that effect it produces when you endure trial, that effect is not physical fitness. Oh, Lord, it's not physical fitness, but endurance and patience with joy, as Colossians 1 says. Take Paul as an example. I love the Apostle Paul. I have a picture, at least, of Rembrandt's imagination of what he looks like hanging on the wall in my attic. Here he is in prison. He's in prison as an old man, writing to Philemon for the sake of Onesimus. Here's what he says in verse 10, 9 and 10. For love's sake, I prefer to appeal to you. I, Paul, an old man, and now a prisoner also for Christ Jesus, I appeal to you for my child, Onesimus. He's old. His body is racked with the effects of decades of suffering and his thorn in the flesh. And he's in prison. And what does he do? He does what he can. What can he do? He writes a letter to Philemon out of love to Onesimus to try to help them be reconciled. That's a ministry. That's a ministry. And it was glorious. It was beautiful. It makes me love the Apostle Paul. Jesus said, one who is faithful in very little is also faithful in much. Luke 16:10. In other words, we will only be held accountable for the little we can do. That's what Paul says in 2 Corinthians 8:12. If the readiness is there, it is acceptable according to what a person has, not according to what he does not have. God doesn't expect from 80-somethings what he expected from 30-somethings. When you were 30, you could store up a reward in heaven by traveling 100 miles, staying up all night with a grieving saint, and not miss a beat in the next 2 days. When you're 90, you may store up that same reward by scratching out in your shaky handwriting a precious short note of encouragement to your great-grandchild. Same reward. The Word of God does not leave us guessing as to how aging or even disabled or imprisoned saints maintain hope and joy. Paul was very self-conscious about the fading away of his powers. Here's what he said in 2 Corinthians 4. We do not lose heart. That's what Austin is asking me about. And I ask myself, how do I not lose heart? We do not lose heart, though our outer self is wasting away. Our inner self is being renewed day by day. How? Verse 17. For this light momentary affliction is preparing for us an eternal weight of glory beyond all comparison. None of your suffering is wasted if you bear it in faith. With every loss, there is a thousandfold gain of glory in the age to come. And even more than that, while we are painfully approaching heaven, we have this promise according to God's word, not man's word, in Isaiah 46:3. Let this sink in, Austin. You have been borne by me, speaking to his people, and that would be Christians now. You have been borne by me from before your birth, carried from the womb, even to your old age, I am he, and to gray hairs, I will carry you. I have made, and I will bear, I will carry, and will save. How sweet is that? And finally, God promises, not man, God promises that for the Christian, the best is always yet to come. We're not moving toward sunset. We're moving toward high noon. Proverbs 4:18. The path of the righteous is like the light of dawn, which shines brighter and brighter until the full day. And the full day is the presence of Christ face to face. How can Psalm 63 say, the steadfast love, O Lord, your steadfast love, O Lord, is better than life, better than life? How can it say that? The word of God, not the word of man, the word of God gives the answer. In God's presence, there is fullness of joy. At his right hand are pleasures forevermore. This is not sunset. This is high noon. So dear Austin, dear, my fellow aging Christian warrior, how can we find joy and satisfaction in the final season of loss and earthly uncertainty? Believe the word of God, not the word of man. To paraphrase John Bradford, when he was being burned at the stake with young John Leaf, be of good comfort, brother, for we shall have a merry lunch with the Lord this high noon.
1: That's so good. Thank you, Pastor John. Yeah, if you listen to your own anxieties talking to you, or if you listen to the advertisements for senior living, or if you listen to the beckoning of scenic cruises and how handicap accessible they 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We'll see you next time.

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2: What we have as a summary of Luther's version of Psalm 46 is called "A Mighty Fortress Is Our God, a Bulwark Never Failing. Our Helper He Amid the Flood of Mortal Ills Prevailing." So that famous hymn, "A Mighty Fortress Is Our God," is his retelling, kind of his meditation on Psalm 46.
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2: Greetings. Let's open God's word to this wonderful Psalm 46. To the chief musician, a psalm of the sons of Korah. God is our refuge and strength, a very present help in trouble. Therefore, we will not fear, even though the earth be removed, even though the mountains be carried into the heart of the sea, though its waters roar and are troubled, though the mountains shake with its swelling. There is a river whose streams shall make glad the city of God, the holy place of the tabernacle of the Most High. God is in the midst of her. She shall not be shaken. God shall help her just at the break of dawn. The nations raged. The kingdoms were shaken. He uttered his voice. The earth melted. The Lord of hosts is with us. The God of Jacob is our refuge. Come, behold the works of the Lord, who has made desolations in the earth. He makes wars cease to the end of the earth. He breaks the bow and cuts the spear in two. He burns the chariot in the fire. Be still and know that I am God. I will be exalted among the nations. I will be exalted in the earth. The Lord of hosts is with us. The God of Jacob is our refuge. Let's pray. Father, we thank you that we have the greatest refuge, the greatest stability, the one place that is not shaken, because we are standing on Christ the rock. And so, Lord, we pray that you would fill us with hope, even when it seems that mountains are falling down and nations and kingdoms are ending and the whole world is coming to an end. We thank you that even then, our hope remains secure. And we praise you and we give you thanks in Jesus' name. Amen. Martin Luther and Philip Melanchthon, among many of the reformers, regularly received death threats or reports that his life was in danger, or people telling him that they would come and kill him. It was a common part of his life. And every time that he or his friend, Philip Melanchthon, received a threat to their lives, they came and met together between their homes, and they said, "Let's sing Psalm 46. And so they came and they sang together. And what we have as a summary of Luther's version of Psalm 46 is called "A Mighty Fortress Is Our God, a Bulwark Never Failing. Our Helper He Amid the Flood of Mortal Ills Prevailing." So that famous hymn, "A Mighty Fortress Is Our God," is his retelling, kind of his meditation on Psalm 46. Well, it's completely fitting for Luther to turn to this psalm because it was likely written as a meditation after God delivered Jerusalem from the army of Assyria. This story is a great story told multiple times in the Old Testament. Sennacherib was this world power. We still to this day in London, England, in some museums, they have inscriptions of Sennacherib on these stones. And he conquered much of the world, destroyed cities everywhere he went. No one was able to stop Sennacherib. And he came with his Assyrian army, and he said, you know what, I'll take Jerusalem as well. He marched through Israel, defeated every city he came to without a problem, and with this massive army surrounded Jerusalem and was ready to destroy it. He sent his messenger to terrify the inhabitants of Jerusalem and said, you're going to be destroyed. And if don't even let the religious leaders say your God will protect you. I've destroyed every God on my way. I'll destroy your God too. Well, we have that account. And 2 Kings chapter 19 gives us this story. And God sends through the prophet Isaiah, and he tells the king of Jerusalem, Hezekiah, he said, listen, don't worry. You've prayed to me, and I've heard. And by the way, who is this King Sennacherib? Who is he mocking? It's not only Jerusalem and the people of God. It is the Holy One of Israel. And the Lord said, by your messengers, Assyria, you have reproached the Lord. And then he gave this prophecy and said, listen, I'm the one who raised you up. And I know where you live. I know your rage against me. And I've heard, and God said this, I'm going to put a hook in your nose and a bridle in your lips and turn you back by the way which you came. So the Lord told his people, don't be afraid. He will not come into this city. He's not even going to shoot an arrow or come with a shield or a siege mound against it. The Lord said, I'm going to defend this city and save it for my servant David's sake. And what happened? It came to pass, this is 2 Kings 19, verse 35, on a certain night, the angel of the Lord went out and killed in the camp of the Assyrians 185,000. And when people arose early in the morning, there were the corpses, all dead. So Sennacherib, king of Assyria, departed and went away and returned home and remained at Nineveh. Yes, I bet he did. Waking up with his army slaughtered by no human hand. Well, this psalmist looked at either the story or saw this experience, the deliverance of Jerusalem, and wrote Psalm 46. Our God is our refuge and strength, a very present help in trouble. The structure of this psalm is glorious. You have the beginning with God, then the refrain, which bookends the two parts, ends with God. But then between that, you have really the circumstances of the world. And it looks like the earth is coming to an end. Everything is being shaken. The mountains, which are the stability of the world, this ancient rock, they start shaking and slipping and falling into the seas. We return back to the chaos at the beginning of creation. And then the waters are raging. So the mountains which don't move are moving. The waters which always move are crushing things and destroying things with these floods and tsunamis is what it looks like. So everything is being shaken. But it's not only creation, it is also the nations. And as we look at the second part, you have not only the mountains and the waters being shaken, you have nations which are boisterous and kingdoms begin to shake. And all the nations and the great empires, Assyria, which was dominating everything and it was shaking the whole world. And then Assyria itself is shaken. And they're all asking this question, which just about every generation asks. Is this the end of the world? Everything we know is being shaken. There is nothing stable. There is nothing reliable. Creation is all in an uproar. The nations of the world, who knows what's going to happen? It looks like the world is over. And in the center of this poem, there's a city of God, and it is not shaken. Why is this one place, the church, the one thing that is not shaken? Because God is in the midst of her. the Lord of hosts is with us. And I'm going to read Alec Matier, his translation. Top security for us is the God of Jacob. We have the place of the greatest security, the greatest protection, the greatest help in the world. And when everything else is shaken, go to the one place that cannot be shaken, the city of God. So Martin Luther was right. Every time he realized my life may end, and he would sing this, a mighty fortress is our God, a bulwark never failing. Well, this is our hope. Let's go to the Lord in prayer. Father, we thank you that you are with us. When it seems like nothing is safe, the world is ending, nothing will protect us, we thank you that God is with us, the Lord of Jacob, the Lord of hosts, the God of armies. He protects us. So Lord, give us rest as we believe in you. We ask it in Jesus' name. Amen.
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4: 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Reading from Proverbs 3, verses 13 through 17. Happy is the man that findeth wisdom, and the man that getteth understanding. For the merchandise of it is better than merchandise of silver, and the gain thereof than fine gold. She is more precious than rubies, and all the things that canst desire are not to be compared unto her. Length of days is in her right hand, and in her left hand riches and honor. Her ways are ways of pleasantness, and all her paths are peace.
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8: Everything we need is found in him, from A to Z. What do you need? 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
7: This is Revive Our Hearts with Nancy DeMoss Wolgemuth, author of Choosing Gratitude. For Tuesday, October 13th, I'm Dana Gresh. Welcome back for another day of marveling at our precious Savior together. Today really is a day for awe and wonder because we're talking about an underrated name of Jesus, Alpha and Omega. And truly, I don't know why we don't talk about this more. It's mind-boggling and awe-inspiring and beautiful and, well, so many other adjectives. I could go on and on, but I'll let Nancy DeMoss Wolgemuth show you just how much this name reveals the glory of Christ.
8: Alpha and Omega, as many of you know, are the first and the last letters of the Greek alphabet. It's as if we were saying A to Z. As with the other I Am names, this is an unmistakable claim on Jesus' part to be God. Twice elsewhere in the book of Revelation, God calls himself with this same name. He says in Revelation 1, I am the Alpha and the Omega, says the Lord God, who is and who was and who is to come, the Almighty. In Revelation 21, the Father says, it is done. I am the Alpha and the Omega, the beginning and the end. And then in chapter 22, Jesus says, I am the Alpha and the Omega. Jesus is claiming to be God. And of course, we know that he is God. You see this same concept in the Old Testament. It's emphasized many times, particularly in the book of Isaiah, that God is the first and the last. Let me just read to you a few of those verses. Who has performed and done this, calling the generations from the beginning? I, the Lord, the first and with the last, I am he. Thus says the Lord, the King of Israel and his Redeemer, the Lord of hosts. I am the first and I am the last. Besides me, there is no God. And then in Isaiah 48, listen to me, O Jacob and Israel, whom I called. I am he. I am the first and I am the last. So when Jesus says, I am the Alpha and the Omega, I am the first and the last, I am the beginning and the end, he is saying again, I and the Father are one. Now, there are a number of implications to this name of Jesus that I think should be encouraging and helpful to us as we walk and live this Christian life. First of all, it's just clear that he is the one and only. I am the Alpha and the Omega. He is unique. There is no other like him. He has no competitors. And of course, that's the same with his other names as well. He is in a class all his own. And then that name speaks to us of his eternal existence. From everlasting to everlasting, from everlasting past to everlasting future, you are God, Psalm 90 tells us. Jesus, like the Father, always existed. There was never a time when he didn't exist. He created all things, including time. Before he created, there was no time. No one created him. He was there before anything or anyone else existed. This is mind-boggling. You can't really wrap your mind around this. If you try to, you lose your mind. But we have to believe it's true because the scripture teaches us this. He existed in all of eternity past. There never was a time when he wasn't. And he will always exist in eternity future. There never will be a time when he doesn't exist. He always was. He always will be. He was there in the beginning of time, and he'll be there at the end of time. He is the beginning and the end of all things. His existence is eternal. And then we see that he is the beginning and the end of history and of all creation. All things were made by him. He holds everything together. He will bring it to its final consummation. There will be an end to time and history and this corrupt and fallen world, and he is the one who will bring that about. He is the one who will create a new heaven and a new earth where righteousness dwells. He's the beginning and the end of history and of creation. He's the beginning of all history and is the end toward which all creation is moving. He is the creator and all creation is moving toward him. All things exist for him. All things exist for his glory. Now, I'll just tell you that I'm swimming way out of my depth. I can only like doggy paddle here. It's just so amazing. And that's what I want us to see is we have an amazing Savior. He is the Alpha and the Omega, the beginning and end of history and of creation. And he is the beginning and the end of our salvation. Hebrews 12 tells us that he is the author and the finisher of our faith. Or some of your translations have it, he is the founder and the perfecter of our faith. From beginning to end, our faith, our salvation is dependent upon and derived from him. He's the Alpha. He initiated our salvation. He gave his life for us. He drew us to himself. He's in the process of sanctifying us and conforming us to his image. And he's the Omega of our salvation. He's the end of the Old Testament priesthood and the sacrificial system that we talked about when we saw Jesus as our great high priest. And Romans 10 tells us that Christ is the end of the law for righteousness to everyone who believes. He's the Alpha and the Omega, the end, the goal, the aim, the purpose of our faith. And he promises that he will complete the good work that he has begun in us. We will be like Jesus. We will be sanctified. We will be glorified because he is not only the Alpha, the beginning, but the Omega, the end of our salvation. He accomplishes what he begins. Is that encouraging to you? I know it is to me. Now, in addition to the beginning, that concept of Alpha, the Jews also used the word Alpha to speak of the chief or the highest or the best of a group of people or things. We talk sometimes about something being A1. We mean that's the best, it's the most, it's the highest. In the animal kingdom, sometimes you'll hear talk about an alpha male. That's the animal that has the highest rank in a particular animal hierarchy or a social grouping. It's the dominant animal. It's the leader of the pack, the highest in the pecking order. That's the alpha male. Well, Jesus is the alpha being of the entire universe. Preeminent, the chief, the highest, the best, first in priority, exalted. And we see this theme all through Scripture. Revelation 1 tells us he's the firstborn of the dead and the ruler of kings on earth. He's the Alpha. Colossians 1 tells us he is the beginning, the firstborn from the dead, that in everything he might be preeminent, the Alpha being. Now, by contrast, Omega could refer to that which is the last and the lowliest. And I think this speaks not just of Christ in being the Alpha, the exaltation of Christ, but also the Omega, Christ in his humiliation. He made himself lower than the angels. He was despised. He was rejected of men. Psalm says he became a worm and no man. He humbled himself. He became obedient to death. The Alpha, the exalted Christ, the Omega, Christ in his humiliation. So whether you're doing top to bottom or left to right, beginning to end, highest to lowest, he is the Alpha and the Omega. Now, one of the questions I always try and ask here on Revive Our Hearts is, so what? What difference does it make? Why does this matter to us? Well, I think you've already seen some of that, but let's just talk for a few moments about what difference it makes to know Jesus as the Alpha and the Omega. First of all, it tells us that everything we need is found in him. Whatever you need to deal with, whatever situation. It also means that he has ordained the beginning and the end of our lives and everything in between. Psalm 139 says, "My frame was not hidden from you when I was made in secret. Your eyes have seen my unformed substance." He knew us before we were born. But it goes on to say, "In your book were all written the days that were ordained for me when as yet there was not one of them." He knows our last day. He's ordained it. The beginning and the end of our lives and everything in between. That's a safe place to be. It frees us from fear to know Jesus as the Alpha and the Omega. In Revelation chapter 1, John is on the Isle of Patmos and he sees this awesome vision of the risen, reigning Christ. And the sight is terrifying to him. It says in verse 17, "When I saw him, I fell at his feet as though dead. But he laid his right hand on me, saying, 'Fear not. I am the first and the last and the living one. I died, and behold, I am alive forevermore, and I have the keys of death and Hades. That's what delivers us from fear of seeing Christ, is to know that he is the Alpha and the Omega, the first and the last, the living one. Now, not only had John just seen this amazing vision of Christ, but he was about to see a vision of a terrifying future. All these great judgments upon judgments, upheaval in the world. And I think Jesus revealed himself to John before he saw all that terror that was coming, because he wanted John to know that Jesus was in charge of it all. The reason John didn't need to fear whatever was coming was that Jesus is the Alpha and the Omega, the beginning and the end. He's in charge of everything in between. This name of Jesus disrupts the cycle of worry. And some of you live in that cycle of worry. You're worrying about things that haven't even had a chance of happening. No idea, but you conjure up these worries in your head, sometimes in your dreams. Listen, you can disrupt that cycle of worry and break into that thing that you're fearful of with this thought that Jesus is your Alpha and Omega, the beginning and the end, the first and the last. Whatever your problems are, they won't outlive him. He'll be there. He is there. Knowing Jesus in this way means that you live in a safe, closed system. That there's nothing that can touch your life that's outside of him. There's nothing bigger than him. There's nothing beyond him. There's no threat beyond him. That gives us grace to persevere through trials. Those letters to the churches in Revelation chapters 2 and 3, they were written to churches that many of whom were being persecuted for their faith in Christ. And Jesus didn't come and say, oh, you won't suffer. He said, you will suffer. Be prepared for it. But to the church in Smyrna, the church that was the suffering church, he wrote the words of the first and the last who died and came to life. Now he goes on to say, some of you are going to be martyred for your faith, but I'm speaking to you. I am the first and the last. I died and I came to life. And because of who I am, you have hope as you go through suffering. Your trials, no matter how weighty or heavy or difficult they may be, are not the end of the story. Jesus is. He will outlive and outlast them all. That should encourage us when we can't see the end or the outcome of a matter, to know that he is at work and that he finishes and completes what he begins. He will complete your sanctification. He's the Alpha and the Omega, the author and the finisher of our faith. Sometimes maybe you're serving in some way, raising kids or serving in some other way, and you feel like you're not seeing the fruit of your labors. Especially is that true of mothering, right? Well, before the foundation of the world, the Alpha and the Omega established his purposes. He ordained good works for you to walk in them, Ephesians 1, verse 10. And you can trust that as you're doing what he has called you to do and be, that he will complete the work he has begun through you. It takes pressure off of you. It's not up to you to make your kids turn out right. Some of you have maybe invested years in a child who's become a prodigal. And you haven't seen the fruit. And I don't know what the end of that story is for you, humanly speaking, but I know that God is still alive, still at work. The last chapter has not been written, and God can still draw that prodigal's heart to himself. In all things, he's working for our good and for his glory. He knows the beginning from the end, and he is at work in and through all of it. Listen, to know Jesus as our Alpha and our Omega really defines our calling, our mission, and our purpose in life. Because, you see, Jesus is intended to be the bookends of our life and everything in between. He is our life. But we don't want to have any life. We can't have any life apart from him. Now, the question is, as people see us, do they see those bookends? Do they see Jesus? What will they remember about us when we're in the ground, our bodies are in the ground, and there's just that marker, two dates with a little hyphen in between? What will people remember about me, about you? Will it be some accomplishment, something we did? Or will it be Christ that they remember? He was her Alpha and Omega. I remember Christ about this woman. Is Jesus the Alpha and the Omega of your life? Do you trust in him? Do you rest in him? Is it all about him for you? Whatever you're doing, wherever you work, whatever your office environment is like, as you're at church, as you're in the community, as you're shopping, as you're going to the doctor, taking your kids to appointments, sitting on the sideline watching soccer games and other sporting events, as you're doing Bible studies, whatever you're doing, is it all about Jesus? He is the Alpha and the Omega. Fear not. Be encouraged. Lift your eyes up. Look to him.
7: 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For the rest of our time together, we're going to press into the truth that Jesus is all we need, not only today, but eternally. Here's Nancy.
8: Where there are unfulfilled longings still left, that those are a gift, because it keeps me from getting too satisfied down here on earth. God is using those unfulfilled longings to keep my heart detached from this earth, to keep me as a pilgrim on this earth, and to cause my heart to be more attached and my longings more firmly set on heaven. Really, that thirst is just a picture of a homesick heart. Our hearts are sick for a home that we will never have this side of heaven, and for one whom we now love and worship and pray to and praise by faith. But one day, faith will be sight, and prayer will be praise, and then there will be forever no more unfulfilled longings. When Jesus went to the cross, as he hung there dying for my sins and for yours, one of his last words that he cried out was when he said, "I thirst." Can you imagine the God who made the universe and the 340 quintillion gallons of water on the face of the earth, all fit in the palm of his hand, that he would let himself go to a point where he was thirsty? Why did he do it? So that you and I would not have to thirst. He said, "I'm willing to endure this thirst, to be separated from my Father, to experience all the disappointment and the failure and the guilt and the shame caused by sin. I'm willing to have that thirsty heart myself so that I can give to you the gift that comes from above, the gift of living water." He will meet your deepest need and mine. And so we just need to tell him, "Here's my need. I can't make it without you." And for those who are thirsty, Jesus offers an invitation. We read about it both in the New Testament and in the Old. Let me read you the Old Testament version in Isaiah chapter 55, where God's word says, "Come, all you who are thirsty, come to the waters. And you who have no money, come, buy and eat." Now that sounds like a strange thing to say. If you don't have any money, you can come and get all that you need. If I go into my grocery store and go through the aisles and put everything in my cart that I need, and then I go to the checkout counter and I say, "I'm sorry, I don't have any money," what will they say? "No money, no groceries." But you know, in God's divine grace grocery store, he says, "You don't have any money? That's just the kind of customer I'm looking for. Here, take a cart. Take two, take three, take all you can wheel, and go down, up and down through these aisles and put into that cart everything that you need in your life. Fill your cart up, fill it full, and then come and tell me that you don't have anything to pay. And I'll say that's what grace is for. He says, you who have no money, come, buy, and eat. Why do you spend your money on what is not bread, and your labor on what does not satisfy? Listen to me and eat what is good, and your soul will delight in the richest affair. Give ear and come to me. Come, see a man, the woman at the well said. Come to Jesus and drink. And when you come to him, you will find that he really does meet every need of your heart. You thirsty? He's living water. Are you hungry? He's the bread of life. He's strength for those who are weak. He's righteousness for those who are sinful. For those who are wounded, he is healing. For those who are weary, he is rest. For the empty, he is fullness. He is joy for the grieving. He is peace for the troubled heart. He's beauty for those who've been scarred. For those who don't know which way to go, he is the way. He's home for the rejected. He's a lover for the unloved. For the fatherless, he's a father. For the widow, he's a husband. He's freedom for those who are in bondage. He's a refuge for the fearful. He's hope for the hopeless and the discouraged. He's fruitfulness for those who are barren. And for those who are dead, he is the resurrection and the life. Come to Jesus and drink. Would you just now, by faith, say, oh Lord, I come to you afresh this day, and I know that you are the fountain of living waters, the only one who can supply the deepest needs of my heart. Forgive me, Lord, for looking to other things and people to satisfy that God-shaped vacuum and hole in my heart. And right now, by faith, I drink of you. I take you by faith. Fill me up, fill my cup till it overflows. And may my life give life and hope to others around me this day. Thank you, Lord Jesus, for you truly are all that we need. And this day afresh, we drink deeply of you, that rivers of living water may fill us from within and flow through us to others. For Jesus' sake, we pray.
7: 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Today's episode has been all about worshiping the Savior who satisfies. 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
9: Romans 10:17 says, faith comes by hearing, and hearing by the word of God. 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
0: Psalms, chapter 59. Deliver me from my enemies, O my God. Defend me from those who rise up against me. Deliver me from the workers of iniquity, and save me from bloodthirsty men. For look, they lie in wait for my life. The mighty gather against me, not for my transgression nor for my sin, O Lord. They run and prepare themselves through no fault of mine. Awake to help me, and behold, you, therefore, O Lord God, deliver me from my enemies, O my God. Defend me from those who rise up against me. Deliver me from the workers of iniquity, and save me from bloodthirsty men. For look, they lie in wait for my life. The mighty gather against me, not for my transgression nor for my sin, O Lord. They run

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They growl like a dog and go all around the city. Indeed, they belch with their mouth. Swords are in their lips, for they say, "Who hears?" But you, O Lord, shall laugh at them. You shall have all the nations in derision. I will wait for you, O you, his strength, for God is my defense. My God of mercy shall come to meet me. God shall let me see my desire on my enemies. Do not slay them, lest my people forget. Scatter them by your power, and bring them down, O Lord, our shield. For the sin of their mouth and the words of their lips, let them even be taken in their pride, and for the cursing and lying which they speak. Consume them in wrath. Consume them, that they may not be. And let them know that God rules in Jacob to the ends of the earth. And at the evening they return. They growl like a dog and go all around the city. They wander up and down for food and howl if they are not satisfied. But I will sing of your power. Yes, I will sing aloud of your mercy in the morning. For you have been my defense and refuge in the day of my trouble. To you, O my strength, I will sing praises. For God is my defense, my God of mercy. Psalms, chapter 60. O God, you have cast us off. You have broken us down. You have been displeased. Oh, restore us again. You have made the earth tremble. You have broken it. Heal its breaches, for it is shaking. You have shown your people hard things. You have made us drink the wine of confusion. You have given a banner to those who fear you, that it may be displayed because of the truth. That your beloved may be delivered. Save with your right hand and hear me. God has spoken in his holiness. I will rejoice. I will divide Shechem and measure out the valley of Sukkot. Gilead is mine and Manasseh is mine. Ephraim also is the helmet for my head. Judah is my lawgiver. Moab is my washpot. Over Edom I will cast my shoe. Philistia, shout in triumph because of me. Who will bring me to the strong city? Who will lead me to Edom? Is it not you, O God, who cast us off? And you, O God, who did not go out with our armies? Give us help from troubles, for the help of man is useless. Through God we will do valiantly, for it is he who shall tread down our enemies. Psalms, chapter 61. Hear my cry, O God. Attend to my prayer. From the end of the earth I will cry to you. When my heart is overwhelmed, lead me to the rock that is higher than I. For you have been a shelter for me, a strong tower from the enemy. I will abide in your tabernacle forever. I will trust in the shelter of your wings. For you, O God, have heard my vows. You have given me the heritage of those who fear your name. You will prolong the king's life, his years as many generations. He shall abide before God forever. O, prepare mercy and truth which may preserve him. So I will sing praise to your name forever, that I may daily perform my vows. Psalms, chapter 62. Truly my soul silently waits for God. From him comes my salvation. He only is my rock and my salvation. He is my defense. I shall not be greatly moved. How long will you attack a man? You shall be slain, all of you, like a leaning wall and a tottering fence. They only consult to cast him down from his high position. They delight in lies. They bless with their

0: mouth, but they curse inwardly. My soul, wait silently for God alone, for my expectation is from Him. He only is my rock and my salvation. He is my defense. I shall not be moved. In God is my salvation and my glory. The rock of my strength and my refuge is in God. Trust in Him at all times, you people. Pour out your heart before Him. God is a refuge for us. Surely men of low degree are a vapor. Men of high degree are a lie. If they are weighed on the scales, they are altogether lighter than vapor. Do not trust in oppression, nor vainly hope in robbery. If riches increase, do not set your heart on them. God has spoken once, twice I have heard this, that power belongs to God. Also to you, O Lord, belongs mercy, for you render to each one according to his work. Psalms, chapter 63. O God, you are my God. Early I will seek you. My soul thirsts for you. My flesh longs for you in a dry and thirsty land where there is no water. So I have looked for you in the sanctuary to see your power and your glory. Because your loving kindness is better than life, my lips shall praise you. Thus I will bless you while I live. I will lift up my hands in your name. My soul shall be satisfied as with marrow and fatness, and my mouth shall praise you with joyful lips. When I remember you on my bed, I meditate on you in the night watches, because you have been my help. Therefore, in the shadow of your wings, I will rejoice. My soul follows close behind you. Your right hand upholds me. But those who seek my life to destroy it shall go into the lower parts of the earth. They shall fall by the sword. They shall be a portion for jackals. But the king shall rejoice in God. Everyone who swears by him shall glory, but the mouth of those who speak lies shall be stopped. Psalms, chapter 64. Hear my voice, O God, in my meditation. Preserve my life from fear of the enemy. Hide me from the secret plots of the wicked, from the rebellion of the workers of iniquity, who sharpen their tongue like a sword, and bend their bows to shoot their arrows, bitter words, that they may shoot in secret at the blameless. Suddenly they shoot at him and do not fear. They encourage themselves in an evil matter. They talk of laying snares secretly. They say, "Who will see them?" They devise iniquities. "We have perfected a shrewd scheme. Both the inward thought and the heart of man are deep. But God shall shoot at them with an arrow. Suddenly they shall be wounded. So he will make them stumble over their own tongue. All who see them shall flee away. All men shall fear and shall declare the work of God, for they shall wisely consider his doing. The righteous shall be glad in the Lord and trust in him, and all the upright in heart shall glory."
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0: 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The Lord is a stronghold for the oppressed, a stronghold in times of trouble. 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
1: Hear the Word. Reading from Hebrews 11, verses 1 through 3. Now faith is the substance of things hoped for, the evidence of things not seen. For by it the elders obtained a good report. Through faith we understand that the worlds were framed by the Word of God, so that things which are seen were not made of things which do appear. Reading from Hebrews 11, verses 1 through 3.

Friends, as the year begins to wind down, it's a good time to prayerfully consider how God has entrusted you with the resources you have and how you can use them for His glory. Proverbs 21:5 says, "The plans of the diligent lead surely to plenty." And Galatians 6:8 reminds us, "He who sows to the Spirit will of the Spirit reap everlasting life." 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
1: Colossians 1, verse 13. 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
1: All right, thank you very much. And hello again, radio friends. How in the world are you? It's your good friend Bob Cook, and we're back together again looking at 1 Peter chapter 4. We were walking around in a kind of a review of verse 10, talking about ministering the gift God has given us. Every person has a different set of gifts, but you can apply these gifts for God's glory and for eternal profit as you help to meet the needs of other people. You minister when you meet a need, sharing God with people at the point of their need. Now we go on to something else in verse 11. He said, if any man speak. Now this has to do with the outworking of that concept of ministering. Part of your ministry is speaking with people. You can't go around with your mouth shut all the time. Now sometimes it's a good thing to keep quiet. It's better to be silent and be thought a fool than open your mouth and remove all doubt, said someone. And of course, I love that Hispanic proverb. They call them dichos. It says, en boca cerrada no entran moscas. The flies do not enter a closed mouth. I love that one. So there are some times when one ought to be silent, and it is a wise person who knows when those times arrive. However, you can't go through life with your mouth shut. You do talk with people. And so there needs to be a Christian approach to talking. Had you ever thought of your Christianity in those terms? A Christian approach to speech and talking. Now what does he say? If any man speak, let him speak as the oracles of God. Let him speak as the oracles of God. Now that's something, isn't it? What do you make of it? If any man speak, I'm looking at my Greek New Testament now. This is a very simple, concise sentence in the Greek New Testament. If somebody speaks as the mouth of God, or as the Word of God. Now that's an awesome concept, that when you open your mouth as a believer, indwelt, as the Scripture teaches us, by the Holy Spirit of God, the Spirit of God comes in to dwell in your life when you receive Christ as Savior. So as a believer, indwelt by the Holy Spirit of God, that when you open your mouth, you actually are the mouth of God speaking to people. That is, oh, it just blows your mind away, doesn't it? And yet there you have the truth. God in his infinite grace has made it possible for you and for me to be his mouthpiece. If any man speak, let him speak as the very mouth of God, the Word of God. Well, what do you do about that, other than having Bob Cook remind you of it? What do you do about it? Number one, you make up your mind that talking with people is far more important than you thought it was. For the most part, we're quite careless about our speech, aren't we? A chance remark that I made years ago in my office was repeated by somebody else and twisted a little. And as a result, somebody else called me up from California and said, did you say so-and-so? Well, no, I didn't. But what I did say, I shouldn't have said at all. You know, it's that important that your words are actually indwelt by the Spirit of God. You are the mouthpiece of God. Now, the first thing to do is to think about it and pray about it until God has impressed that upon your mind. Second, every day, commit your mouth and the mind that works it to the control of the Holy Spirit of God. As a teenager, I would sometimes talk with my father about things, and one day I said, "Tell me something about my mother. I don't really remember anything about my mother, because she died when I was 16 months old." And so he told me some very precious things about her and about their life together. And then he mentioned that every day she prayed a certain prayer taken from the scriptures. And I said, "Well, what was that?" He said, "Because she had a very quick mind and a quick tongue, she prayed every day, and I remember hearing her pray," he said, "from the Psalms, 'Set a watch, O Lord, before the door of my mouth, keep the door of my heart.'" The door of my "Set a watch before my mouth and keep the door of my heart." There you have it. And this dear lady whom I hope to meet in the glory prayed every day that the Holy Spirit of God would control what she had to say. That, I think, would be the next step, wouldn't it? If you want to speak as the very mouthpiece of God, then first of all, decide that this is so. Second, pray every day that God will guide and control what you have to say. Then what? Well, out of the abundance of the heart, the mouth speaketh, the Bible says, and so it's a good thing to fill your mind and memory with the scripture. Whatever you think about all the time turns out to be that on which you will risk your life and your destiny. Whatever a man thinks about all the time becomes that for which he is willing to risk the whole bundle. So that if you will fill your heart and mind with scripture, and have that in the background of your thinking, what you say is more apt to honor and to glorify the Lord Jesus Christ. Then, of course, it always helps to think a little before you open your mouth. This is something that I have to learn and relearn, even after having lived a while, as I have. The tendency is to open mouth, insert both feet, you know. But if before you answer a question, before you make a pronouncement, before you say something in a judgmental way or critical way, before even you open your mouth to laugh at something, if you just in that split second ask the question, is this going to honor the Lord? Is this going to encourage people? Is this going to glorify God? It doesn't take but a split second in that mind of yours to double check. You know, before taking off in an airplane, the pilot and the co-pilot go through a safety check. You know about that, I guess, don't you? And they look at all the gauges and all the dials, and they move the elevator fins in the tail section and the rudder, and they move the flaps to see if they work, the wing flaps. They look at the temperature gauges, and they look at the oil pressure gauges, and they check everything out. That's known as a routine safety check, and they have to do it. Well, not so time-consuming, but even much more important. Before you take off in a flight of words, to continue the figure of speech, you better do a momentary safety check and say, is this going to help or to hinder? Is this going to honor God? Doesn't take but a split second. Your mind works faster than anybody could describe it. You know that. In that millisecond, before you open your mouth, just double check to be sure that you're going to be a help and that you're going to honor God in what you say. Now, this comes to be, after a while, a matter of habit. And if you'll form that habit early in life, I'm talking to some younger people as well as to the rest of us who are what we call mature. That takes in everything from 30 years on to 100, doesn't it? So if you can learn this early in life, or whatever stage of life you're in, start today to practice thinking and praying about what you say before you say it. Start today filling your life with scripture so that you'll speak out of the abundance of your heart. Start today by making up your mind that what you say has to be an expression of the very grace and presence and blessing of Almighty God. Good idea? If any man speak, let him do it as the very mouth of God. I think it's the Italians that have a saying that, when translated, says, from your mouth to God's ears. Have you ever heard that used? I hear it from my Italian-American friends oftentimes. Well, we could change that beautiful saying, and we could say, from God's heart through your mouth. Because that's the way he wants to work. Right? Then he said, if any man minister. Now we're back to that same verb, diakoneo. Minister, helping to meet needs. Let him do it as of the ability which God giveth. Now you have the new dimension here. You got the gift in verse 10. You got God's gift to you. But now, how to use that gift? He says, God gives you the ability to use it. You see, we can go astray if in our own self-will we decide to run our lives our way. Many of my hearers, I think, can empathize with the concept that somebody wanted to do it his way and wrecked his life as a result, or got into heartache or problems. We just tend to get into trouble if we go our own way. All we like sheep have gone astray, said Isaiah. We have turned everyone to his own way. That's the way sinful human nature goes. But the obverse of that concept is to use the gift God has given you in God's way and with the ability he gives. You never say, I can't, if you're a believer. Because I can, Paul says, I can do all things through Christ who strengtheneth me. And if you're in the middle of an assignment where you almost despair of being able to meet the responsibility, look heavenward and say, Lord, you said you'd give me the ability. Now help me now. He will. We'll talk about this again the next time we get together. Dear Father, today, work through us, speak through us, use the gifts thou hast given us for thy glory. In Jesus' name, amen. Till I meet you once again by way of radio, walk with the King today and be a blessing through Christ who strengtheneth me. And if you're in the middle of an assignment where you almost despair of being able to meet the responsibility, look heavenward and say, Lord, you said you'd give me the ability. Now help me now. He will. We'll talk about this again the next time we get together. Dear Father, today, work through us, speak through us, use the gifts thou hast given.

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Ephesians chapter 3, verses 16 through 18, that he would grant you, according to the riches of his glory, to be strengthened with might through his Spirit in the inner man, that Christ may dwell in your hearts through faith, that you, being rooted and grounded in love, may be able to comprehend with all the saints what is the width and length and depth and height, and to know the love of Christ.

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1: Hear the word. Reading from Matthew 11, verses 28 through 30. Come unto me, all ye that labor and are heavy laden, and I will give you rest. 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For my yoke is easy, and my burden is light. Reading from Matthew 11, verses 28 through 30.

0: Imagine sowing seeds that are sure to yield a bountiful harvest, not just for this season, but for generations. That's the promise in 2 Corinthians 9:6. He who sows bountifully will also reap bountifully. It later says God loves a cheerful giver. There's profound joy in giving to God's work. Why? 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He calls you to give purposefully, joyfully, not grudgingly. 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

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Verse 7 begins with an imperative. Cast it. No. The imperative is actually humble yourself. And one of the evidences that we have humbled ourselves is seen in what we do with the experience of anxiety. We need to be humble enough to recognize that we're not in control.

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To him be the glory. 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

Psalm 9, verses 9 and 10. The Lord is a stronghold for the oppressed, a stronghold in times of trouble. And those who know your name put their trust in you. For you, O Lord, have not forsaken those who seek you.

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Blessed is the man who trusts in him. 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

0: Bible tells us that God, in his mercy, takes our sin, and he doesn't just forgive it. He puts it as far as the east is from the west. He puts it behind his back. He remembers it no more. Think about that. The omniscient God, who knows everything, chooses to remember our sin no more. If you are in...
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0: from the east and from the west, from the north and from the south. They wandered in the wilderness in a solitary way. They found no city to dwell in. Hungry and thirsty, their soul fainted in them. Then they cried unto the Lord in their trouble, and He delivered them out of their distresses.
1: Imagine sowing seeds that are sure to yield a bountiful harvest, not just for this season, but for generations. That's the promise in 2 Corinthians 9:6. He who sows bountifully will also reap bountifully. It later says God loves a cheerful giver. There's profound joy in giving to God's work. Why? God is faithful. He calls you to give purposefully, joyfully, not grudgingly. In return, He supplies all you need for every good work. 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

Psalm 138, verse 7. Though I walk in the midst of trouble, you will revive me. 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

0: Psalm 28, verse 7. The Lord is my strength and my shield. 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
1: Hear the Word. Reading from Jeremiah 17, verses 7 through 8. Blessed is the man that trusteth in the Lord, and whose hope the Lord is. For he shall be as a tree planted by the waters, and that spreadeth out her roots by the river, and shall not see when heat cometh. But her leaf shall be green, and shall not be careful in the year of drought, neither shall cease from yielding fruit. Reading from Jeremiah 17, verses 7 through 8.
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Psalm 46, 1 through 3. God is our refuge and strength, a very present help in trouble. Therefore, we will not fear, though the earth gives way, though the mountains be moved into the heart of the sea, though its waters roar and foam, though the mountains tremble at its swelling.

0: This is Encouragement from Family Radio, bite-sized moments to refresh your soul. Here's Bob Lapine with a little encouragement.
1: The Bible calls us in Psalm 119 to meditate on God's word. The psalmist says, "I will meditate in thy precepts." And Charles Spurgeon, in his Morning by Morning devotional, says, "There are times when solitude is better than society. Silence is wiser than speech. We should be better Christians if we were more alone, waiting upon God, and gathering through meditation on His Word, spiritual strength for labor in His service. We ought to muse upon the things of God, because we thus get the real nutriment out of them. We must, by meditation, tread the clusters of truth if we would get the wine of consolation therefrom." Our souls are not nourished merely by listening a while to this and then to that and then to the other part of divine truth. Hearing, reading, marking, and learning all require inwardly digesting to complete their usefulness. And the inward digesting of the truth lies, for the most part, in meditating upon it. Why is it that some Christians, although they hear many sermons, make but slow advances in the divine life? Because they neglect their closets and do not thoughtfully meditate on God's word. They love the wheat, but they don't grind it. They would have the corn, but they will not go forth into the fields to gather it. The fruit hangs on the tree, but they will not pluck it. The water flows at their feet, but they will not stoop to drink it. From such folly, deliver us, O Lord. And may it be our resolve this morning, I will meditate on thy precepts. Let me just encourage you, find a verse of scripture that you can meditate on all day. Think about it throughout the day. When you have a spare moment at lunch, just pull up that scripture and chew on it again. This is how we get the most nourishment from God's word.
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Welcome back to another episode of 5 Minutes in Church History. On this episode, we are going way, way back to the second century and the early church to study the Didache. It is one of the most important texts in the early church. It provides insight into the views on the worship service and church order. But before we dig in, let's just pause for a moment to mention that a modern discovery comes into play when it comes to the Didache. Philotheus Briennius, the Metropolitan, or the Archbishop of Nicodemia, discovered a Greek manuscript in 1873. This was a fascinating set of early church texts, and among them is the document in question. The first line reads, "The teaching of the Lord to the Gentiles by the 12 apostles." Now, the word in Greek for teaching is didache, hence the title didache. So we know what we're talking about, but who wrote this document? Well, we don't know. We believe that the editor or authors are Alexandrian in origin. We believe it was written sometime in the second century, that is the 100s, but we're not sure exactly when, exactly where, exactly what church this represents, exactly how many churches this represents. But we get to a very fascinating question beyond the who and the when and the where, and that is the what. What is going on in this text? Well, the Didache is actually two manuals in one. The first is a manual of conduct. And so after that title line, the Lord's teaching to the nations by the 12 apostles, we are told in chapter 1 of this text, there are two ways, one of life and one of death. And between the

0: two ways, there is a great difference. Well, this sounds like Psalm 1, doesn't it? It sounds like the wisdom literature, the way of the wise and the righteous and the way of the fool and the unrighteous. Well, the Didache continues, now, this is the way of life. First, you must love God who made you, and second, your neighbor as yourself. And whatever you want people to refrain from doing to you, you must not do to them. So there we have it, the first great commandment, the second great commandment, and the golden rule. A little bit later in chapter 4 of this way of life, we are commanded, you must not start a schism, but reconcile those at strife. Well, there we have it, the early church striving for unity. In addition to describing the way of life, it briefly describes the way of death, and it lists off a whole litany of sins and evil behaviors and sinful behaviors. And at the end, the author say to us, my children, may you be saved from all this. Well, those are the first five chapters of the Didache. It is a bit of a manual of conduct. As we get into the next chapters, chapters 6 to 15, and these aren't very long at all, they're only a paragraph or two or three at the most, we get into all sorts of issues related to the church. There's a chapter on baptism. And you might be curious as to how this document and whoever it represents in the church viewed baptism. Well, they suggest that you do it in running water. And they suggest that you do it in cold running water. And if you have neither cold nor running nor warm water, then you pour water on the head three times in the name of the Father, the Son, and the Holy Spirit. It also has a lot to say about fasting. It tells us that the hypocrites, we're not sure what group this is referring to, but the hypocrites fast on Mondays and Thursdays, but you should fast on Wednesdays and Fridays. It talks about the Eucharist. It talks about itinerant ministers and teachers and discerning between true teachers and false teachers as you take them into your house or you take them into your house of worship. Chapter 14 is fascinating. It tells us on the Lord's Day, come together, break bread, give thanks, first confessing your sins that your sacrifice may be pure. And it reminds us that God is a great king, and so we worship him in reverence and in awe. Well, that's the fascinating document from the early church, the Didache. I'm Steve Nichols, and thanks for joining us for 5 minutes in church history.
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Ezekiel chapter 38, verse 23. So I will show my greatness and my holiness and make myself known in the eyes of many nations. Then they will know that

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1: 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In Psalm 78, we read, "We will not hide from our children, showing to this generation to come the praises of the Lord and His strength." 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
3: Psalms, chapter 65. Praise is awaiting you, O God, in Zion, and to you the vow shall be performed. O you who hear prayer, to you all flesh will come. Iniquities prevail against me. As for our transgressions, you will provide atonement for them. Blessed is the man you choose and cause to approach you, that he may dwell in your courts. We shall be satisfied with the goodness of your house, of your holy temple. By awesome deeds in righteousness you will answer us, O God of our salvation, you who are the confidence of all the ends of the earth and of the far-off seas, who established the mountains by his strength, being clothed with power. You who still the noise of the seas, the noise of their waves, and the tumult of the peoples. They also who dwell in the farthest parts are afraid of your signs. You make the outgoings of the morning and evening rejoice. You visit the earth and water it. You greatly enrich it. The river of God is full of water. You provide their grain, for so you have prepared it. You water its ridges abundantly. You settle its furrows. You make it soft with showers. You bless its growth. You crown the year with your goodness, and your paths drip with abundance. They drop on the pastures of the wilderness, and the little hills rejoice on every side. The pastures are clothed with flocks. The valleys also are covered with grain. They shout for joy. They also sing.
4: Psalms, chapter 66. Make a joyful shout to God, all the earth. Sing out the honor of his name. Make his praise glorious. Say to God, "How awesome are your works! Through the greatness of your power, your enemies shall submit themselves to you. All the earth shall worship you and sing praises to you. They shall sing praises to your name." Come and see the works of God. He is awesome in his doing toward the sons of men. He turned the sea into dry land. They went through the river on foot. There we will rejoice in him. He rules by his power forever. His eyes observe the nations. Do not let the rebellious exalt themselves. Oh, bless our God, you peoples, and make the voice of his praise to be heard. who keeps our soul among the living, and does not allow our feet to be moved. For you, O God, have tested us. You have refined us as silver is refined. You brought us into the net. You laid affliction on our backs. You have caused men to ride over our heads. We went through fire and through water, but you brought us out to rich fulfillment. I will go into your house with burnt offerings. I will pay you my vows, which my lips have uttered and my mouth has spoken when I was in trouble. I will offer you burnt sacrifices of fat animals with the sweet aroma of rams. I will offer bulls with goats. Come and hear, all you who fear God, and I will declare what he has done for my soul. I cried to him with my mouth, and he was extolled with my tongue. If I regard iniquity in my heart, the Lord will not hear. But certainly God has heard me. He has attended to the voice of my prayer. Blessed be God, who has not turned away my prayer, nor his mercy from me. Psalms, chapter 67. God, be merciful to us and bless us, and cause his face to shine upon us, that your way may be known on earth, your salvation among all nations. Let the peoples praise you, O God. Let all the peoples praise you. O, let the nations be glad and sing for joy, for you shall judge the people righteously and govern the nations on earth. Let the peoples praise you, O God. Let all the peoples praise you. Then the earth shall yield her increase. God, our own God, shall bless us. God shall bless us, and all the ends of the earth shall fear him. Psalms, chapter 68. Let God arise, let his enemies be scattered. Let those also who hate him flee before him. As smoke is driven away, so drive them away. As wax melts before the fire, so let the wicked perish at the presence of God. But let the righteous be glad. Let them rejoice before God. Yes, let them rejoice exceedingly. Sing to God, sing praises to his name. Extol him who rides on the clouds by his name, Yah, and rejoice before him. A father of the fatherless, a defender of widows, is God in his holy habitation. God sets the solitary in families. He brings out those who are bound into prosperity, but the rebellious dwell in a dry land. O God, when you went out before your people, when you marched through the wilderness, the earth shook, the heavens also dropped rain at the presence of God. Sinai itself was moved at the presence of God, the God of Israel. You, O God, sent a plentiful rain, whereby you confirmed your inheritance. When it was weary, your congregation dwelt in it. You, O God, provided from your goodness for the poor. The Lord gave the word. Great was the company of those who proclaimed it. Kings of armies flee, they flee, and she who remains at home divides the spoil. Though you lie down among the sheepfolds, you will be like the wings of a dove covered with silver and her feathers with yellow gold. When the Almighty scattered kings in it, it was white as snow in Zalmon. A mountain of God is the mountain of Bashan. A mountain of many peaks is the mountain of Bashan. Why do you fume with envy, you mountains of many peaks? This is the mountain which God desires to dwell in. Yes, the Lord will dwell in it forever. The chariots of God are 20,000, even thousands of thousands. The Lord is among them as in Sinai, in the holy place. You have ascended on high. You have led captivity captive. You have received gifts among men, even from the rebellious, that the Lord God might dwell there. Blessed be the Lord, who daily loads us with benefits, the God of our salvation. Our God is the God of salvation, and to God the Lord belong escapes from death. But God will wound the head of his enemies, the hairy scalp of the one who still goes on in his trespasses. The Lord said, I will bring back from Bashan, I will bring them back from the depths of the sea, that your foot may crush them in blood, and the tongues of your dogs may have their portion from your enemies. They have seen your procession, O God, the procession of my God, my King, into the sanctuary. The singers went before, the players on instruments followed after. Among them were the maidens playing timbrels. Bless God in the congregations, the Lord from the fountain of Israel. There is little Benjamin, their leader, the princes of Judah and their company, the princes of Zebulun and the princes of Naphtali. Your God has commanded your strength. Strengthen, O God, what you have done for us. Because of your temple at Jerusalem, kings will bring presents to you. Rebuke the beasts of the reeds, the herd of bulls with the calves of the peoples, till everyone submits himself with pieces of silver. Scatter the people who delight in war. Envoys will come out of Egypt. Ethiopia will quickly stretch out her hands to God. Sing to God, you kingdoms of the earth. Oh, sing praises to the Lord, to him who rides on the heaven of heavens, which were of old. Indeed, he sends out his voice, a mighty voice. Ascribe strength to God. His excellence is over Israel, and his strength is in the clouds. O God, you are more awesome than your holy places. The God of Israel is he who gives strength and power to his people. Blessed be God.
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Isaiah 48, verse 13. My hand laid the foundation of the earth, and my right hand spread out the heavens. 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

whatever gain I had, I count it as loss for the sake of Christ. Indeed, I count everything as loss because of the surpassing worth of knowing Christ Jesus, my Lord. For his sake, I've suffered the loss of all things and count them as rubbish in order that I may gain Christ and be found in him, not having a righteousness of my own, but that which comes through faith, that I may know Christ and the power of his resurrection.

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1: Hear the word. Reading from Romans 8, verses 16 through 18. The Spirit itself beareth witness with our spirit that we are the children of God, and if children, then heirs, heirs of God, and joint heirs with Christ, if so be that we suffer with him, that we may be also glorified together. For I reckon that the sufferings of this present time are not worthy to be compared with the glory which shall be revealed in us.
2: Friends, as the year begins to wind down, it's a good time to prayerfully consider how God has entrusted you with the resources you have and how you can use them for his glory. Proverbs 21:5 says, "The plans of the diligent lead surely to plenty." And Galatians 6:8 reminds us, "He who sows to the Spirit will of the Spirit reap everlasting life." 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

When I was arrested, I was always in my Bible for the first 3 years. That was the only book that I could really sit down and read. I read it through countless times with a deeper understanding every time that I would read it. And just this oneness and this closeness with God. Speak.

0: It's a constant balancing act between God's hands and feet. God will do for you what you can't. So what do I do? What does God do? We're always trying to figure that out. No one is perfect. But for the most part, just having that extended period of time with true oneness with God has changed my life forever. God loves you, even the worst parts of you. Let go and let Him help you.
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0: Well, you know, my brother Dave was always one of those people who took the rough path. One day, I got a call from Dave, and Dave said, "Kevin, you aren't going to believe it. It's like I finally get it about God." And in the background, blaring over the radio, was Mercy Me's song, "I Can Only Imagine."
1: I can

0: 2 weeks later, we were waiting for him to come to a football game, and he never showed up. We got word later that he had passed away and gone home to heaven, and I had the privilege of sharing with my parents, "Don't worry, Dave is with the Lord."
1: Therefore, if anyone is in Christ, he is a new creation. Old things have passed away. Behold, all things have become new.
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Psalm 145, verses 5 through 7. On the glorious splendor of your majesty, and on your wondrous works, I will meditate. 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
1: 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In Psalm 78, we read, "We will not hide them from our children, showing to this generation to come the praises of the Lord and His strength." 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
2: 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This is Ken Ham, a missionary to our evolutionized culture and even the church. The Ark was a massive ship. 510 feet long, 51 feet high, and 85 feet wide, it easily fit all the animals needed, plus supplies and Noah's family. Some people argue the flood was local, not global. But why would God command Noah to build such a massive ship if he could have just moved to an area outside of God's judgment? And Genesis tells us every land-dwelling creature and every person outside the ark perished. But if the flood was local, some animals and people would have survived. When we ignore what the Bible clearly teaches, we make God out to be a liar. Instead, we need to take God at His word.
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5: Our scripture reading today is from the book of Malachi. Now, in Malachi, God called His people back to a higher standard of worship. They had been giving God lip service, but they should have been giving Him their everything. Now, the book of Malachi ends with two promises. First, those who live according to God's law will experience life as God intended it. And second, God's ultimate judgment against sin was yet to come, and He would send Elijah as a prophet to warn the people. Nearly 500 years later, Jesus affirmed that John the Baptist fulfilled Elijah's role in that promise, and that Jesus' second coming would bring final judgment and salvation for the world.
6: "For I am the Lord, I change not. Therefore, ye sons of Jacob are not consumed. Even from the days of your fathers, ye are gone away from mine ordinances and have not kept them. Return unto me, and I will return unto you, saith the Lord of hosts. But ye said, Wherein shall we return? Will a man rob God? Yet ye have robbed me. But ye say, Wherein have we robbed thee? In tithes and offerings. Ye are cursed with a curse, for ye have robbed me, even this whole nation. Bring ye all the tithes into the storehouse, that there may be meat in mine house. And prove me now herewith, saith the Lord of hosts, if I will not open you the windows of heaven, and pour you out a blessing that there shall not be room enough to receive it. And I will rebuke the devourer for your sakes, and he shall not destroy the fruits of your ground, neither shall your vine cast her fruit before the time in the field, saith the Lord of hosts. And all nations shall call you blessed, for ye shall be a delightsome land, saith the Lord of hosts."
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7: Now, some of you feel weak, physically weak, some of you are. You may feel terribly weak spiritually, nearly to the stopping point. And in the face of temptations that come your way, you say to yourself, I don't know what I shall ever do. It seems I can't ever gain the victory over these things.

0: 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I will lift up my eyes to the hills. From whence comes my help? My help comes from the Lord, who made heaven and earth. 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He who keeps you will not slumber.
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Psalm chapter 96, verses 1 through 3. O sing unto the Lord a new song. Sing unto the Lord all the earth. Sing unto the Lord, bless his name. Shew forth his salvation from day to day.

0: Welcome back to another episode of 5 Minutes in Church History. On this episode, we are going way, way back to the second century and the early church to study the Didache. It is one of the most important texts in the early church. It provides insight into the views on the worship service and church order. But before we dig in, let's just pause for a moment to mention that a modern discovery comes into play when it comes to the Didache. Philotheus Briennius, the Metropolitan, or the Archbishop of Nicodemia, discovered a Greek manuscript in 1873. This was a fascinating set of early church texts, and among them is the document in question. The first line reads, "The teaching of the Lord to the Gentiles by the 12 apostles." Now, the word in Greek for teaching is didache, hence the title Didache. So we know what we're talking about, but who wrote this document? Well, we don't know. We believe that the editor or authors are Alexandrian in origin. We believe it was written sometime in the second century, that is the 100s, but we're not sure exactly when, exactly where, exactly what church this represents, exactly how many churches this represents. But we get to a very fascinating question beyond the who and the when and the where, and that is the what. What is going on in this text? Well, the Didache is actually two manuals in one. The first is a manual of conduct. And so after that title line, the Lord's teaching to the nations by the 12 apostles, we are told in chapter 1 of this text, there are two ways, one of life and one of death. And between the two ways, there is a great difference. Well, this sounds like Psalm 1, doesn't it? It sounds like the wisdom literature, the way of the wise and the righteous and the way of the fool and the unrighteous. Well, the Didache continues, now, this is the way of life. First, you must love God who made you, and second, your neighbor as yourself. And whatever you want people to refrain from doing to you, you must not do to them. So there we have it, the first great commandment, the second great commandment, and the golden rule. A little bit later in chapter 4 of this way of life, we are commanded, you must not start a schism, but reconcile those at strife. Well, there we have it, the early church striving for unity. In addition to describing the way of life, it briefly describes the way of death, and it lists off a whole litany of sins and evil behaviors and sinful behaviors. And at the end, the author say to us, my children, may you be saved from all this. Well, those are the first 5 chapters of the Didache. It is a bit of a manual of conduct. As we get into the next chapters, chapters 6 to 15, and these aren't very long at all, they're only a paragraph or 2 or 3 at the most, we get into all sorts of issues related to the church. There's a chapter on baptism. And you might be curious as to how this document and whoever it represents in the church viewed baptism. Well, they suggest that you do it in running water. And they suggest that you do it in cold running water. And if you have neither cold nor running nor warm water, then you pour water on the head 3 times in the name of the Father, the Son, and the Holy Spirit. It also has a lot to say about fasting. It tells us that the hypocrites, we're not sure what group this is referring to, but the hypocrites fast on Mondays and Thursdays, but you should fast on Wednesdays and Fridays. It talks about the Eucharist. It talks about itinerant ministers and teachers and discerning between true teachers and false teachers as you take them into your house or you take them into your house of worship. Chapter 14 is fascinating. It tells us on the Lord's Day, come together, break bread, give thanks, first confessing your sins that your sacrifice may be pure. And it reminds us that God is a great King, and so we worship Him in reverence and in awe. Well, that's the fascinating document from the early church, the Didache. And I'm Steve Nichols, and thanks for joining us for 5 Minutes in Church History.
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1: Jesus says, I came not to those who are healthy. 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
1: Imagine sowing seeds that are sure to yield a bountiful harvest, not just for this season, but for generations. That's the promise in 2 Corinthians 9:6. He who sows bountifully will also reap bountifully. It later says God loves a cheerful giver. There's profound joy in giving to God's work. Why? God is faithful. He calls you to give purposefully, joyfully, not grudgingly. In return, He supplies all you need for every good work. 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
2: And it's Bob Lapine with you here this morning on Family Radio. I want to recommend to you a new book written by a friend of mine, Dan Darling. It's a book called In Defense of Christian Patriotism. And he points out in this book, his premise is that a healthy patriotism is not only an acceptable posture for Christians, he says it is a necessary posture for Christians. He points out that 39% of Americans say they are extremely proud of their country. Only 39%. And when that's broken down by generation, a recent survey found that 50% of those age 55 and over are extremely proud of our country. 40% of those 35 to 55, but only 18% of those between 18 and 20 say they are extremely proud of our country. We've lost something when we lose patriotism in our country. So as we start our day this morning and every morning here on Family Radio, let's remember to thank God for our country.

0: Is Jesus God or is he man? Nancy DeMoss Wagmuth would answer that, yes.
1: He went out on a boat with his disciples and fell asleep in the bottom of the boat because he was tired, his humanity. And then he got up and rebuked and stilled the storm, his deity. Two natures, one person.
0: The beautiful paradox of Jesus. On the next, Revive Our Hearts with Nancy DeMoss Wagmuth.
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And on a Wednesday morning, we're glad you're with us here on Family Radio. I'm Bob Lapine. We are exploring this week Jesus' statement when he says, "I am the way, the truth, and the life. No one comes to the Father except by me." And we've been recognizing that you can't see Jesus as the way until you recognize that where you are is not the right place to be, and you need a way. You need to get on a path. You need to go from where you are to the place you belong. Most of us think either I'm a good person and with a little extra effort or some discipline, I can fix what's wrong with me, or I'm not perfect, but I'm better than most. My heart's in the right place. Maybe you think I've made a mess of some things, but I'm not really the one to blame. It's other people who are to blame. Or maybe you just think I'm not all that interested in God in the first place. I'll just live my life my way and take my chances. The key with all four of those ways of thinking is you're saying, I'm fine where I am. I don't need a way. If I need a way, I'll make my own way. So when Jesus says, I am the way to the Father, that's not significant news until people say, you know what? I'm lost. I'm in trouble. I want to be where you are. I want to go where you're going. And I recognize there's no other way I can get there except by you. Jesus says, you know me, I'm the way. And let me just say this as well. As a follower of Jesus, when you get off track, when you lose your way, and all of us do, when that happens, Jesus is still the way. He's the way back to the Father's house. When you wind up in a life off in a ditch, making bad decisions, in bad shape spiritually because you've taken your eyes off Jesus and you made a mess of things, Jesus is the way to get back where you belong. And here's how you get back. You repent again. You re-believe the gospel. And you say, Jesus, you are the way. I'm going to follow you. And it could be that you need to do that this morning. And if you do, I hope you will. I hope you'll call out to Jesus and say, you are the way. I've gotten off the track. I want to come back to you. I'm going to follow you.

0: You've got people you would never go on vacation with sitting next to you, and you wouldn't like it if you did, but there they are. And you've got young people, and you've got elderly people that are trying hard to keep with the program, and we're all put together there.
1: Bless the Lord, oh my soul. Oh my soul.
0: When the word comes, let us worship God, then suddenly status, age, gender, financial capacity, it's gone. And that's the exciting thing about it. And children get a grasp of that as well.
1: Oh, my soul, worship your holy name.
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0: Bob Lapine with you this morning on Family Radio. I don't know if you read Charles Spurgeon's morning by morning devotional every day. You can find that online. I know our friends at Truth for Life make it available through their mobile app. And it's such a good, rich devotional. I was reading this morning where Spurgeon was talking about Philippians 3, verse 8, the verse where Paul says, I count all things but loss for the excellency of the knowledge of Christ Jesus, my Lord. And Spurgeon says, spiritual knowledge of Christ will be a personal knowledge. I can't know Jesus through another person's acquaintance with him. I must know him myself. He said, it will be an intelligent knowledge. I must know him as the Word reveals him. It will be an affectionate knowledge of him. Indeed, if I know him at all, I must love him. And it will be a satisfying knowledge. When I know my Savior, my mind will be full to the brim. At the same time, he says, it will be an exciting knowledge, for the more I know of my beloved, the more I shall want to know. And he ends the devotional today saying, come, my soul, sit at Jesus' feet and learn of him all this day. I hope you are pursuing today a deeper knowledge and understanding of God, his purposes, his ways, his character. Draw near to him, and he will draw near to you today.
1: 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Bite-sized moments to refresh your soul. Here's Jason Frentzos with a little encouragement.
2: So we've been thinking about the importance of self-examination. Whenever we're tempted to judge someone else, Jesus tells us to remove the giant plank from our own eye before trying to remove the tiny little speck from our brother's eye. And that raises another important question. How well do we really know ourselves? I mean, knowing yourself doesn't have to mean endless introspection, you know, spending hours analyzing our every emotion, trying to crack the code of why we do the things we do. You know, David prayed in Psalm 139, search me, O God, and know my heart, and see if there is any wicked way in me. And so what David does here is he doesn't search his own heart. He asks God to do that for him. God is the searcher. Henry Nouwen once wrote that knowing ourselves doesn't mean analyzing ourselves. We're not machines that can simply be taken apart and put back together again. Solitude, silence, and prayer, he says, are often the best ways to self-knowledge. Not because they offer solutions for the complexity of our lives, but because they bring us in touch with our sacred center where God dwells. That sacred center may not be analyzed. It is the place of adoration, thanksgiving, and praise. So yes, self-examination is important, but ultimately we need to know that God is the searcher and he himself is the answer to our deepest questions.
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0: All right, thank you very much, and hello again, radio friends. How in the world are you? Special greetings for you, my friends, from your friend, Bob Cook. Glad to be back with you, and I invite you then to come with me to the Bible, the book of 1 Peter, chapter 4, and we've been walking around in verses 12 and 13. Rejoice, said Peter, when you're under pressure and facing trial. Why? Because you're partakers of Christ's sufferings. The fellowship we have, John the Apostle said, our fellowship is with the Father and with his Son, Jesus Christ. A three-cornered relationship, you and I and God, together in the business of living and glorifying him. So he says, you're partakers of Christ's sufferings. And part of the experience that God wants us to have is to have an understanding of how he feels about the great heartbreak of the world's sin. And the only way you can appreciate that and have an effective Christian ministry is yourself to have an experience of what our Lord Jesus felt there on Calvary's cross. Minuscule though it may be, we can't begin to approximate the experience of our Lord Jesus Christ as he was made sin for us, he who knew no sin, that we might be made the righteousness of God in him. You can't duplicate it. You can't even understand it. But you can share a little bit in the bittersweet experience of it. God lets you have that by way of some of the trials you face for Jesus' sake, and you become sharers then with his sufferings, so that later on, and this brings us then to what we were saying the last time we got together, later on you can also share in the glory, that when his glory shall be revealed, you may be glad also with exceeding joy. We won is going to be the shout of the redeemed when we see our blessed Lord Jesus face to face one day. Now said he in verse 14, but if you be reproached for the name of Christ, happy are ye. It's the word makarios, blessed. The Beatitudes are full of that word. Blessed are the poor in spirit, and blessed are they that hunger and thirst after righteousness, and blessed are they which are persecuted for righteousness' sake. Matthew 5 is full of the blesseds. Here's the same word. But if you're reproached, said he, for the name of Christ, blessed are you, happy are you, makarios, fruitful is the literal meaning of that word, they tell me. Why? Why should you be happy? Why should you be blessed? Because, he said, the Spirit of glory and of God rests on you. Why does he bring that in? Because, my friend, the supreme proof of the reality of God in your life, the Spirit of glory and of God, the supreme proof of the reality of God in your life comes when you are shining under stress. The Spirit of glory and of God. Stephen was just about to be murdered as he gave his great sermon and witnessed for his Lord Jesus Christ. It said the crowd looked at him and they saw his face as though it were the face of an angel, shining under stress. Oh, what a blessed continuing miracle this is for you, believer, and for me. You don't have to tough it through. You can shine for your Lord. The Spirit of glory and of God resteth on you. On their part, that's the people that are persecuting you, he is evil spoken of. But on your part, he is glorified. The supreme proof of the reality of your Christian experience is the reality of God's shining glory on your life when you're under pressure. Now, how do you achieve that? You achieve it by walking closely with your Lord when the pressure is not on. Go over to 2 Corinthians 3. We all with open face, beholding as in a glass the glory of the Lord, are changed into the same image, from glory to glory, even as by the Spirit of the Lord. How do you get the shine? You get close to the source of the shine. I have a little alarm clock that I use to wake me up in the early morning hours, made over in the town where we used to live, LaSalle, Peru, Illinois. West clocks. Many of you have the same kind of useful hardware. Now, this has some luminescent paint on the dial. And after it stood around for a while, it's hard to make out the figures on the face of the clock. If the darkness arrives and you look at it, it's not shining. So what do? I very frequently take that little alarm clock and I go into the bathroom, I turn on the big light up above the mirror, and I hold the clock up there for a little while, and then I go out and put it on the nightstand right next to my bed, and lo and behold, it's shining. Every one of those numerals is clearly distinguishable, and I know if I wake up during the night, for example, I can look at it and tell what time it is. Now, what made it shine? Oh, you say, Brother Cook. You don't have to explain that. You just that's called phosphorescent paint that is used in putting those numerals on there. It glows if you expose it to light. Precisely. We all, with open face, beholding as in a glass the glory, God dwelleth in light unapproachable, Paul says. John says, we've heard this is the message that God is light, and in him is no darkness at all. You want to shine? Get close to the light. Spend some time with your blessed Lord. Now, that word beholding, see, that's more than a glance. We talk about saying your prayers. Did you say your prayers? That means just a few seconds spent and now I lay me down to sleep, or whatever your version of it is. It may take no more than just a few passing seconds, and in that time you've sort of paid your dues to eternity, one might say. You won't do much shining with that kind of a procedure. Now that's good. If that's all the praying you do, that's good. But if you want to shine for God, you have to spend some time with him. That verb beholding means you keep on looking. You keep on looking. When Corrine and I say goodbye to some of our children who live at some distance, we take them to the airport, and they go through the security, and they check the baggage. And then we're in the waiting area, the holding area, waiting for the flight to be called. And finally it's time, and they call the flight, and the dear ones go through the exit door and up the ramp and into the aircraft. We look eagerly to see whether they have a window seat so that they can wave at us. Sometimes they do, and it's such a thrill to see a loved hand waving from inside the aircraft. And then the ramp is pulled back and the doors are closed and the engines have been started, and the safety check in the cockpit has been completed, and the aircraft is cleared for takeoff, and it goes down the service runway to the takeoff runway. And we stand, if we're fortunate to have a place where we can see it, we stand and watch it take off. And on up into the sky it goes, and makes its way on up into the upper atmosphere. And we stand and watch and watch and look and look and look until finally it's gone. That's beholding. That's looking and looking and looking. That is the verb that you have here, beholding. If you want to shine, beloved, spend some time looking in the direction of your Lord Jesus. How do you do that? In the Word, let him talk with you, and in prayer, you talk to him. Spend time with your Lord. Take time. What does the old hymn say? Take time to be holy. Spend time with him. Speak oft with thy Lord. See, feed on his word. Thus, looking to Jesus, like him thou shalt be. Thy friends in thy, what is it, visage, his likeness. shall see. Oh, to be like Jesus. The old song says, be like Jesus, this my song in the home and in the throng. Be like Jesus all day long. Well, you won't get it by singing about it. You get that blessed likeness by waiting before him. It takes time. A small thought here. You don't always have to say something to God. Have you realized that? Ordinarily, I use the time that I drive for prayer time. Takes about an hour and 15 minutes for me to get from Tannersville over to Morristown, where I'm spending 3 days a week as interim executive director of the National Religious Broadcasters while they're looking for a full-time person to take that job. Because I was president, because I know the field pretty well, they thought maybe I could hang on to it for a while, and I do. Well, it's 62 miles each way, and takes about an hour and a quarter if you get normal traffic on Route 80. Sometimes it's the longest parking lot in the world, as you know. But there we are, in the car, nobody else, just driving the car along, and I take it for prayer time. I have a little agenda in my mind, sometimes written out and on the visor, but most of the time just in my mind a list of things that are burdening me, and I talk with my Lord about it. Well, very frequently I've run out of something to say. I've gone through the list, and I don't know what else to say. And oftentimes I've found myself saying, Lord, I pray so poorly, and I don't know what to say to you. And one day as I said that, the Spirit of God who dwells within the believer whispered to me, you don't have to say anything to me. Just worship and love. And so for the next maybe 15 minutes as I drove along, I just worshiped God and poured out my heart to him and confessed my need and asked for his touch upon my life. And there was a blessed, wonderful interaction between Charlie Cook's boy and the Holy Spirit of God, revealing to me something of the infinite love of my Lord. See, you don't always have to say something, but you have to be there. You have to be there. That's the same thing in human relationships, isn't it? Mother, you go to see your daughter who's had some illness or whatever it is, or some sorrow, or maybe there's been an accident, or maybe even a death, and you come in and there's heartache and there's trouble and there's need, or there's physical weakness or illness, and you don't give a lecture, but you're there. You're there. I remember the day I walked up to my mother-in-law, Hilda Nilsson, who had come to help take care of the first little newborn baby we had in Philadelphia years ago. And I remember saying to her, oh, I'm so glad you're here. Well, she hadn't done very much yet, but she was there. See, you need to be there. You need to be there in his presence and stay there. You don't always have to make a speech to God, beloved. In fact, Isaiah 1 says God gets tired of hearing our speeches. He wants our love, and he wants our hearts, and he wants our obedience. That's what is involved in beholding. And when you do, you get the shine of the glory of God. Father God, today, oh, may we have the shine of God upon our lives through Jesus Christ our Lord. Amen. Till I meet you once again by way of radio, walk with the King today and be a blessing.
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7: 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Reading from Psalm 34, verses 1 through 4. I will bless the Lord at all times. His praise shall continually be in my mouth. My soul shall make her boast in the Lord.
8: The humble shall hear thereof and be glad. Oh, magnify the Lord with me, and let us exalt his name together. I sought the Lord, and he heard me, and delivered me from all my fears. Reading from Psalm 34, verses 1 through 4.

Friends, as the year begins to wind down, it's a good time to prayerfully consider how God has entrusted you with the resources you have and how you can use them for His glory. Proverbs 21:5 says, "The plans of the diligent lead surely to plenty." 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
1: Father, I have sinned against heaven and before you. I am no longer worthy to be called your son. But the father said to his servants, bring quickly the best robe and put it on him, and put a ring on his hand and shoes on his feet, and bring the fattened calf and kill it, and let us eat and celebrate. For this my son was dead and is alive again. He was lost and is found. And they began to celebrate.

And I hope your Wednesday is off to a great start. Good to have you along with us here on Family Radio. Time for the Bible quiz. Let's get to our three questions this morning. We're talking this week about Jesus' statement that he is the way, the truth, and the life, and that nobody comes to the Father but by him. In Luke 9, Jesus says, whoever desires to save his life is going to have to do this first. What is it? Question number two. In Matthew 16, Jesus says, if anyone wants to come after me, he's going to have to do these things. What are they? Three of them. And then finally, the book of Hebrews describes the way we enter God's presence through Christ in a particular way. It's called a particular kind of way. Do you know what it is? That's tricky, I know. But it's, well, I can't give you more clues. It's Hebrews 10:19 that says that God has made a particular kind of way by which we can come into a relationship with him through the veil, that is his flesh. So again, Jesus says, if you desire to save your life, you've got to do this. If you want to come after me, you have to do these things. And how does the writer of Hebrews describe the way that leads to God? You think you know? I hope those questions are clear enough. You chew on them. We'll sing along, hum along with this hymn. Answers are coming up next here on Family Radio.

0: And I hope your Wednesday is off to a great start. Glad you're with us here on Family Radio. And I know you want to know how you did on the Bible quiz this morning. I've got the answers for this morning's questions, so let's get to it. Question number one, what did Jesus say we need to do if we desire to save our lives? Whoever desires to save his life has to do this. What is it? Well, whoever desires to save his life will lose it. Whoever loses his life for my sake will save it, Jesus says. You have to lose your life to gain eternal life. Question number two, what did Jesus say is required of someone who wants to come after him? If anyone would come after me, he said, you have to do these three things. Deny yourself, take up your cross, follow him. That's the path of discipleship. Deny yourself, take up the cross, follow him. And then finally, this was the hard question. Hebrews 10 describes the way to God, calling it, using particular descriptions of it. What does the writer of Hebrews call it? He calls it, I hope my question was clear, he calls it the new and living way to God. It is a new and living way which he consecrates us through the veil that is his flesh. To get all three of those, hope the questions were clear. I've got three more for you tomorrow. We'll do the Thursday edition of the Bible quiz tomorrow morning here on Family Radio.
1: When you were in school, your teachers probably gave you some pop quizzes. And then there were those midterms and final exams. The teacher wanted to show whether you'd learned the material. God gives us tests as well. In the Old Testament, we read that he led his people into the desert. He said, in this way I will test them, and I will see whether they will follow my instructions. God knows everything, of course, but he will sometimes test you. First, he wants to know what's really in your heart. He also wants to find out whether you'll be obedient. Finally, he shows whether you really trust him. You'll never know the answers to those questions until you go through seasons of testing, desert experiences. Maybe you're in a difficult situation right now. Ask God to reveal your heart through this situation. At the right time, he'll lead you out. With Seeking Him, I'm Nancy DeMoss Wagmuth.
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1: You may need these words today. The Lord is good, a refuge in times of trouble. He cares for those who trust in Him. That's Nahum chapter 1, verse 7.

William Bradbury is a well-known hymn writer. He was born in York, Maine in 1816, came from a godly musical family, and though he worked on his father's farm, Bradbury practiced music constantly, eventually becoming an accomplished organist and choir director himself. Bradbury wrote melodies for many beloved hymns. Probably his best-known hymn, Jesus Loves Me. William added the memorable chorus, "Yes, Jesus loves me. Yes, Jesus loves me. The Bible tells me so."

It is always great when you join us here on Family Radio. Glad you're with us this morning. The book of Proverbs in chapter 15 says, "The ear that listens to a life-giving reproof will dwell among the wise." I was thinking about that verse this morning as I was preparing for all of us to go to the Lord together in prayer. Father, as we come to you this morning, we want to be men and women who are humbly ready to hear correction, that we are tuned to the voice of your Spirit, and that we're alert when you choose to speak through others to us. Help us to listen carefully to a life-giving reproof and not to spurn discipline or instruction. Lord, we pray that we would be among those who walk with the wise because we are open to correction. And help us to know that you discipline those you love, that when we are going through a time of discipline, when we're being corrected, it's evidence of your love for us. We thank you, Father, that you care enough to take us from foolishness to wisdom. Help us to have ears ready to hear and hearts ready to obey. We pray in your name. Amen.

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1: Imagine sowing seeds that are sure to yield a bountiful harvest, not just for this season, but for generations. That's the promise in 2 Corinthians 9:6. He who sows bountifully will also reap bountifully. It later says God loves a cheerful giver. There's profound joy in giving to God's work. 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
1: You know, the key question we should be asking ourselves when we gather for worship is not, how did that strike us or did we like it? The question is God pleased with our worship?

I just remember being in a dark place the whole time once I heard cancer. Just like, what am I going to do? I got to pull it together and go stand in front of my daughter. You know, she's going to look at me, and she, that little girl would look deep into my eyes. And in this moment, I had no hope. And I just remember right then and there, the Lord just showed up again, and he said, son, we don't know what tomorrow holds. Who are you going to listen to?

0: from heaven.
1: And I went marching down that hallway, and I looked right in that little girl's eyes, and I said, don't you give up. Just looking back on it, he walked with me through all that. He taught me lessons within the lesson. It was about the bigger picture of who he was in my life. And no one's ever ready for their daughter to die. But I was never ready, and God slowly prepared me. God slowly encouraged me and strengthened me, and he had a plan. He had a plan for me all along.
2: I look to heaven.
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And on a Wednesday morning, we're glad you're with us here on Family Radio. I'm Bob Lapine. We are exploring this week Jesus' statement when he says, "I am the way, the truth, and the life. No one comes to the Father except by me." And we've been recognizing that you can't see Jesus as the way until you recognize that where you are is not the right place to be, and you need a way. You need to get on a path. You need to go from where you are to the place you belong. Most of us think either I'm a good person and with a little extra effort or some discipline, I can fix what's wrong with me, or I'm not perfect, but I'm better than most. My heart's in the right place. Maybe you think I've made a mess of some things, but I'm not really the one to blame. It's other people who are to blame. Or maybe you just think I'm not all that interested in God in the first place. I'll just live my life my way and take my chances. The key with all four of those ways of thinking is you're saying, I'm fine where I am. I don't need a way. If I need a way, I'll make my own way. So when Jesus says, I am the way to the Father, that's not significant news until people say, you know what? I'm lost. I'm in trouble. I want to be where you are. I want to go where you're going. And I recognize there's no other way I can get there except by you. Jesus says, you know me, I'm the way. And let me just say this as well. As a follower of Jesus, when you get off track, when you lose your way, and all of us do, when that happens, Jesus is still the way. He's the way back to the Father's house. When you wind up in a life off in a ditch, making bad decisions, in bad shape spiritually because you've taken your eyes off Jesus and you made a mess of things, Jesus is the way to get back where you belong. And here's how you get back. You repent again. You re-believe the gospel. And you say, Jesus, you are the way. I'm going to follow you. And it could be that you need to do that this morning. And if you do, I hope you will. I hope you'll call out to Jesus and say, you are the way. I've gotten off the track. I want to come back to you. I'm going to follow you.

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0: This is Bible Q&A with John MacArthur, author of the MacArthur New Testament Commentary Series. Today's question comes from Galatians 1, where the Apostle Paul talks about those who doubted his spiritual authority, questioned why they should listen to what he had to say. Well, to defend himself, Paul said his message didn't come from man, but was, quote, received through a revelation of Jesus Christ. Now, John, that revelation Paul's talking about, does it refer to a dream, a vision, a personal message, or something else?
1: No, I think Paul is going back, Denny, to the amazing encounter that he had with the ascended Christ on the road to Damascus. It's Acts chapter 9, verses 1 to 16. Literally, Jesus Christ revealed himself visibly, terrifyingly, to Paul on the Damascus Road. Paul, as you know, had letters from the Jewish leaders in Jerusalem. He was on his way to Damascus to arrest and imprison and even execute Christians on the Damascus Road. He is stopped dead in his tracks. He falls to the ground, gets a mouthful of dirt. He's blinded. And that encounter, of course, initiates his salvation. It wasn't a dream. And it wasn't a vision. It was an actual appearing of the glory of Christ, maybe in some way like the glory of God appearing in the Old Testament. And then there were further elements of revelation in which he was shown the truth concerning Christ and the truth of the gospel. He went away for a prolonged period of time into Nabataean Arabia, where he was not taught by anybody, but by the Lord himself. And when he came out of that and launched into his life of ministry, he had been prepared by personal revelations.
0: This is Bible Q&A with John MacArthur. For more in-depth teaching from Galatians, visit MacArthurCommentaries.com.
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Are you aware at all, in your own heart of hearts, of the mercy of God to you? Oh, have you sued for mercy? Have you gone to the mercy seat? There, confessed your need before your Lord. Until your heart was just wrung out with the awareness of your human frailty and sin. Psalmist said, verily, every man at his best state is altogether vanity. Help me to know my days, how frail. Oh, have you had an experience, beloved, of the mercy of God?

0: the love of God, Paul says in Romans 5:5, is shed abroad in our hearts by the Holy Ghost who is given unto us. A person who has been to God for mercy is going to be less critical and more helpful and more loving and more Christ-like in every way.
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And on a Wednesday morning, so good to have you with us here on Family Radio as we are talking about Jesus and his statement where he says, I am the way, the truth, and the life. No one comes to the Father except by me. We've looked at what it means for Jesus to call himself the way. When he says, I am the truth, he's also talking about spiritual realities. He's talking about our spiritual condition. When we are alienated from Jesus, we are separated from truth. We are building our lives on a foundation of lies at that point. In Ephesians chapter 2, the Bible talks about how apart from Jesus, we are following the prince of the power of the air, the spirit that is at work in the sons of disobedience. Now, what's another name for the prince of the power of the air? Yes, that's Satan, that's the devil. And he is the father of lies. Now, here again is how the Bible describes us apart from Jesus. The Bible does not describe us as wise people who are living our lives anchored in truth, but as foolish people with hearts that are deceitful and wicked. Romans 1 says, all mankind refuses to honor or give glory to God, becomes futile in their thinking, our foolish hearts become darkened, and claiming to be wise, we become fools. We resist the truth. We suppress the truth. Ephesians 4 says, the Gentiles walk in the futility of their minds. Their hearts are darkened. Their understanding is darkened. They're alienated from the life of God because of their ignorance, and their ignorance comes because their hearts are hard. Now, this does not sound like a description of people who are walking in the truth. And that's our default setting if we're apart from Jesus. We're not wise people or smart people, we're foolish people. We're building our life on a foundation of lies, and we desperately need the truth. And Jesus comes and says, I'm not only the way, I am the truth. You can build your life on me, and that's a firm foundation, the kind of a foundation on which your life can stand forever. Sweet.

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1: Hear the Word. Reading from Philippians 4, verses 4 through 7. Rejoice in the Lord always. And again I say, rejoice. Let your moderation be known unto all men. The Lord is at hand. Be careful for nothing, but in everything, by prayer and supplication, with thanksgiving, let your requests be made known unto God. And the peace of God, which passeth all understanding, shall keep your hearts and minds through Christ Jesus.
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It is so good to have you with us here on Family Radio. Always glad when you join us. I'm Bob Lapine. We are looking this week at Jesus' statement in John 14 where he says, I am the way, the truth, and the life. And I mentioned earlier that apart from Jesus, we are building our lives on a foundation of lies. And I want you to think about that. Adam and Eve were tempted by lies, and it's what caused them to fall. And all of us have been building our lives on that foundation of lies ever since. The lie that we can be our own God, that we can take care of ourselves. All of us are longing for truth, and at some point in our lives, we will grapple with fundamental questions about life. Where did I come from? Why am I here? What's life all about? Is there meaning or purpose? What happens when I die? There's something deep inside of all of us that wants an answer to those questions. And so here's what we do. We invent all kinds of stories or philosophies to try to answer those questions. Where did I come from? I came from a Big Bang, from an amoeba. I crawled out of the primordial ooze. Why am I here? I'm here to grab for all the gusto I can to maximize my own happiness. What's life all about? It's about power, money, pleasure, personal fulfillment, being a good person. What happens when I die? Well, maybe I go to heaven if I'm good, maybe reincarnation, maybe I just cease to exist, but certainly not punishment for somebody like me. Jesus says all of those inventions, all of those philosophies, those are lies. The answer you're looking for to the questions you're asking is Jesus. That's it. He's the truth. He's the source of truth. And he is full of grace and truth. If you want to know the answer to the ultimate questions of life, Jesus says, come to me. I am the truth.

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And I hope your Wednesday is off to a great start. Good to have you along with us here on Family Radio. Time for the Bible quiz. Let's get to our three questions this morning. We're talking this week about Jesus' statement that he is the way, the truth, and the life, and that nobody comes to the Father but by him. In Luke 9, Jesus says, whoever desires to save his life is going to have to do this first. What is it? Question number two. In Matthew 16, Jesus says, if anyone wants to come after me, he's going to have to do these things. What are they? Three of them. And then finally, the book of Hebrews describes the way we enter God's presence through Christ in a particular way. It's called a particular kind of way. Do you know what it is? That's tricky, I know. But it's, well, I can't give you more clues. It's Hebrews 10:19 that says that God has made a particular kind of way by which we can come into a relationship with him through the veil, that is his flesh. So again, Jesus says, if you desire to save your life, you've got to do this. If you want to come after me, you have to do these things. And how does the writer of Hebrews describe the way that leads to God? You think you know? I hope those questions are clear enough. You chew on them. We'll sing along, hum along with this hymn. Answers are coming up next here on Family Radio.

0: And I hope your Wednesday is off to a great start. Glad you're with us here on Family Radio. And I know you want to know how you did on the Bible quiz this morning. I've got the answers for this morning's questions, so let's get to it. Question number one, what did Jesus say we need to do if we desire to save our lives? Whoever desires to save his life has to do this. What is it? Well, whoever desires to save his life will lose it. Whoever loses his life for my sake will save it, Jesus says. You have to lose your life to gain eternal life. Question number two, what did Jesus say is required of someone who wants to come after him? If anyone would come after me, he said, you have to do these three things. Deny yourself, take up your cross, follow him. That's the path of discipleship. Deny yourself, take up the cross, follow him. And then finally, this was the hard question. Hebrews 10 describes the way to God, calling it, using particular descriptions of it. What does the writer of Hebrews call it? He calls it, I hope my question was clear, he calls it the new and living way to God. It is a new and living way which he consecrates us through the veil that is his flesh. Did you get all three of those? Hope the questions were clear. I've got three more for you tomorrow. We'll do the Thursday edition of the Bible quiz tomorrow morning here on Family Radio.
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1: The Song of Songs, or the Song of Solomon. What are we to make of this? Is this just a secular love poem that somehow found its way in the Bible? Is it an allegory of God's love for his people or the Christ's love for his church? Which is it? Here's how I would urge you to think about this. Yes, first of all, it is a love poem, obviously. Two people, are man and a woman, are madly in love with each other. So the what is his and is hers, and what is hers is his. They are bound one to another in this passionate marriage. But at the same time, planted as it is within the canon, within the salvation story, it poetically depicts the love that God has for his people, the love that finally leads us into the New Testament, where this passionate love that Christ has for his church is exhibited in him giving up his own very life in order that his bride might have his life. So when you're reading through the Song of Songs, think about, yes, the relationship between a husband and a wife, the love that they share, but understand there's a bigger story going on here. And this bigger story is the love that Christ has for his bride, the church, and how she reciprocates that love by loving him in this beautiful relationship of love that's founded upon the sacrificial giving of Christ, the bridegroom.
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1: Are you feeling weak or weary this morning? Well, that's good, because the Bible tells us that when we are weak, that's when we're strong. We're not Christians because we're strong and have it all together. We're Christians because we're weak and need a Savior. And we have a wonderful, mighty, merciful Savior who gives us strength.

It is always great when you join us here on Family Radio. Glad you're with us this morning. The book of Proverbs in chapter 15 says, "The ear that listens to a life-giving reproof will dwell among the wise." I was thinking about that verse this morning as I was preparing for all of us to go to the Lord together in prayer. Father, as we come to you this morning, we want to be men and women who are humbly ready to hear correction, that we are tuned to the voice of your Spirit, and that we're alert when you choose to speak through others to us. Help us to listen carefully to a life-giving reproof and not to spurn discipline or instruction. Lord, we pray that we would be among those who walk with the wise because we are open to correction. And help us to know that you discipline those you love, that when we are going through a time of discipline, when we're being corrected, it's evidence of your love for us. We thank you, Father, that you care enough to take us from foolishness to wisdom. Help us to have ears ready to hear and hearts ready to obey. We pray in your name. Amen.

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1: Imagine sowing seeds that are sure to yield a bountiful harvest, not just for this season, but for generations. That's the promise in 2 Corinthians 9:6. He who sows bountifully will also reap bountifully. It later says God loves a cheerful giver. 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
2: 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The world is coming to an end. The nations are being shaken. Nothing is stable as you look at the future. And then you look to God, and you can be still and know He is God. He will be exalted, and there's peace.
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2: Greetings. Let's open God's Word to this wonderful Psalm 46. To the chief musician, a psalm of the sons of Korah. God is our refuge and strength, a very present help in trouble. Therefore, we will not fear, even though the earth be removed, and though the mountains be carried into the heart of the sea, though its waters roar and are troubled, though the mountains shake with its swelling. There is a river whose streams shall make glad the city of God, the holy place of the tabernacle of the Most High. God is in the midst of her. She shall not be moved. God shall help her just at the break of dawn. The nations raged, the kingdoms were moved. He uttered his voice. The earth melted. The Lord of hosts is with us. The God of Jacob is our refuge. Come, behold the works of the Lord who has made desolations in the earth. He makes wars cease to the end of the earth. He breaks the bow and cuts the spear in two. He burns the chariot in the fire. Be still and know that I am God. I will be exalted among the nations. I will be exalted in the earth. The Lord of hosts is with us. The God of Jacob is our refuge. Let's pray. Father, we thank you that we can take refuge in you even now. And our great hope is secure on the rock of Christ. It is the one place that will never be shaken. So Lord, deliver us from all our fears, because the Lord of hosts is with us. We pray this in Jesus' name. Amen. Psalm 46 is well known and well loved in Martin Luther's paraphrase of this psalm. I read this psalm, and as I do so, my stress drops as I come to the end of this psalm. Just looking at God shows us the place of our stability, even when the rest of the world, as you look around, it looks like mountains are falling into the seas, the world is coming to an end, the nations are being shaken, nothing is stable as you look at the future. And then you look to God and you can be still and know He is God. He will be exalted and there's peace. Well, Martin Luther summarized this psalm in his version, "A mighty fortress is our God." And he captures this psalm so well. "A bulwark never failing, our helper he amid the flood of mortal ills prevailing. For still our ancient foe," he's talking of Satan, "does seek to work us woe. His craft and power are great, and armed with cruel hate on earth is not his equal." And every time I try to sing this with my family, we can't stop at the first verse because then you finish singing about Satan's hate and that his strength is greater than us. So we always have to go to verse 2. "Did we in our own strength confide, our striving would be losing. We're not the right man on our side, the man of God's own choosing. Do you ask who that may be? Christ Jesus, it is he. Lord Sabaoth, his name, or Lord of hosts, the armies. From age to age, the same, and he must win the battle." Well, Psalm 46 is broken into two parts. The first part is the core teaching, and it's this poetic structure. It opens with God for us. God is on our side. And all these descriptions of him as refuge and strength and an available help when we call upon him. But then it turns from God to the news. And creation itself is falling apart. There are these mountains that are shaking. Mountains are not meant to shake. They're old and ancient and stone. But they start shaking and moving. And it looks like the most stable thing in the world is drowning. And these waters come and these floods build up. So creation is shaken. And then as you come to verse 7 on the other side of the poem, the kingdoms are shaken, the nations. And as you look at political events, nothing is stable. And there's all sorts of things to cause fear. Everything is being shaken, even with the nations and militaries and wars. But then at the center, wedged between creation falling apart, nations falling apart, is the church, the city of God. And it cannot shake. With all of the things in the world shaking it, all the things in politics shaking the church, it remains stable and steadfast and unshaken. And why? This psalm puts us right at the center. Why is the church, of all institutions, with all of its problems for a long time, how is the church stable? The Lord of hosts is with us. The God of Jacob is our refuge. So at the center is the presence of God with his people. That's the secret of the church. Well, we have this great hope, this river that makes glad the city of God coming out of the temple where God dwells with us. The second part turns us, what do we do in light of this? Come, behold the works of the Lord. Here's the command, go look at what God has done. And here, this seems to be written after a great deliverance, likely the army of Sennacherib, the Assyrians, surrounded Jerusalem, were ready to lay siege and destroy the city. And instead, an angel of the Lord came at night and killed 180,000 soldiers that were there to fight against Jerusalem. And when they got up in the morning, there they were, lots and lots and lots of corpses. So Sennacherib ended up fleeing and he went back to Assyria. He was actually killed in Nineveh after this event by his own sons. Well, the Lord protected his people. And the call of Psalm 46 is go look at the victory of God. And here it describes that victory in a real way. God has made desolations in the earth. Can you imagine waking up that morning realizing you're about to be killed by the Assyrians. Their army is much larger. They've destroyed every city they've touched, and now they've come to you. You're terrified. This is probably the end of your life. You wake up in the morning, and they leave. They run away. There hasn't been a battle. Not a single arrow has been shot, and yet they're gone. Come behold the works of the Lord. Come behold the resurrection of Jesus. He has already defeated his enemies. This is past tense. We don't need to think, what's this going to be like in the future? What will happen? We already know. Jesus rose from the dead. Come behold the works of the Lord. What has Jesus done? He makes wars cease to the end of the earth. He is going to break the bow. He's going to break the armies and the bombs and the missiles and all of our technology. Jesus will destroy it. It will be brought to nothing, and the Prince of Peace will come. Be still and know that he is God. Alec Motier wrote it this way. He said, "Relax and realize that I am God. I will be exalted in the earth." This is our great hope. Here's the call of God. Relax and realize that he is God. He will be exalted. We pray, "Lord, bring your glory." God says, "I will." Well, we open up Psalm 46. I learned this from Pastor George Grant. Every time we go into a hospital room, this could be a mom who's dying, an elderly man who's dying, a child who's sick, someone just going for a procedure. But every time we go to the hospital, we read Psalm 46, "The Lord of hosts is with us. The God of Jacob is our refuge." And God is with you. No matter what's happening in this world, be still and know that he is God. Let's pray. Lord, give us strength when we are afraid to put our trust in you. We ask it in Jesus' name. Amen.
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3: Thanks for listening to Family Radio. We're so glad you're here today. You know, the Bible makes it clear that God has given each of us gifts. The fact that we're created in God's image tells us something very important, that we carry the signature of our Creator on our souls. But sometimes we do not like the gifts that we've been given. You know, maybe we wish that we had a more prestigious role in the world, being a leader, being someone that everyone looks to for advice, instead of always being the person who just quietly serves in the background, takes orders, is helping behind the scenes. You know, many times we don't really get to choose the work that we've been given. But here's the thing. We can choose how we do it. Colossians 3:23 says, "Whatever you do, do it heartily, as to the Lord and not to men." So yeah, you may not get to choose what's assigned to you, but you can choose your attitude, and faithfulness to God is what matters most.

Philippians chapter 1, verse 18. What then? Only that in every way, whether in pretense or in truth, Christ is proclaimed. And in that I rejoice. To live is Christ. Yes, and I will rejoice.

0: Well, it's great to have you here. We appreciate you listening to Family Radio. I'm Jason. You know, when trials come our way, they never arrive with a note of explanation. There's no manual, no instruction booklet, no how-to video telling us how to navigate this particular trial in 30 days or less with our money back if it doesn't work. You know, trials don't come with guarantees. And that's a big part of what makes them so difficult. Because by definition, trials are filled with uncertainty. We want to know that in the end, everything's going to work out, that everyone's going to live happily ever after when the adventure's over, and that no lasting harm will come from whatever we're just experiencing. And in one sense, you know, that is true for the Christian. Everything really will work out in the end. The closest thing to hell we will ever experience is this life. The best is still ahead of us. It's just that we wish we could get there without having to walk through all this pain. And this is where I think the wisdom of the Puritans shines so brightly. Men like Jonathan Edwards, Richard Sibbes, John Newton, they helped Christians to see suffering through the lens of God's love and goodness. Now, John Newton, the author of Amazing Grace, he once commented on Romans 8:28, that all things shall work together for good. And he said, everything is needful that God sends. Nothing can be needful that he withholds. Everything is needful that God sends, and nothing can be needful that he withholds. Now, I find that to be such a comforting thought, that God knows what we need infinitely better than we do. Our trials may come, they may seem to interrupt our plans, but they never interrupt God's plan. They always come under his wisdom and his love. And Newton went on even further, describing our trials as a kind of medicine, which he said was suited perfectly to the disease of our souls. And we may not understand the medicine, we may not like the medicine, but we can always trust the doctor who prescribes it. So when the trials come, we can know with confidence that God hasn't lost control. He knows exactly what he's doing, and everything he sends is needful for the work that he's doing in our lives.
1: Does God deal with nations? Hi, I'm Pastor Rob Pacienza, and this is where Christ meets culture. Because each of us stands before God and will be judged on our own, we rightly have a personal view of God's activity. God is active and working in your life, and you will stand or fall before him only on the reality of your own faith in Jesus Christ. But because of that personal aspect, modern Christians often forget that God deals with nations and governments too. Good leaders bring blessing to their people, and bad ones bring curse. Nations are called to repent, and God delivers temporal judgments for evil and rewards for righteousness. So we Christians must look through a biblical lens and vote for the best possible leaders. And we must call our nation to God's standard, since as the proverb says, righteousness exalts a nation. For more, visit crm.tv.
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Psalm 9, verses 1 and 2. I will give thanks to the Lord with my whole heart. I will recount all of your wonderful deeds. I will be glad and exult in you.

Well, it's great to have you here. Thank you for listening to Family Radio. So the other day, I was in such a rush to get out the door to pick something up from the store before it closed that I didn't realize the shirt I had on was inside out. And it wasn't until I was in the car that I noticed that something was off. And so I had to get out of the car, take off the shirt, flip it around, and put it back on again. And in a way, that's what the Christian life looks like. You know, we're called to take off the old habits of sin and put on something new, because otherwise it's just backwards to us. It's inside out to us as Christians. You know, Colossians 3:12, your verse of the day says, "Therefore, as the elect of God, holy and beloved, put on tender mercies, kindness, humility, meekness, and long-suffering." Again, you notice that word, put on. Like every day in our walk with Christ, we have to intentionally put on the qualities that we see in Jesus, his compassion and his patience and love. And at the same time, we have to empty ourselves of all the bad things, the idols, the ugliness that we used to submit to, and now we fill our heart with what is good. All the great qualities, again, that are listed here in Colossians 3:12, Family Radio verse of the day.

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You're listening to Family Radio. You know, it's easy to believe that God is good when life is going well, when there's money in your bank account, your health is good, family's thriving. But what about when tragedy strikes? How do you trust God then? We'll see how some people in Scripture demonstrated faith in trying times. On the next Grace to You with Pastor John MacArthur, it's part of the episode entitled Abel, A Primitive Faith, and it airs this evening on Grace to You at 7 p.m. right here on Family Radio.

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1: Hear the Word. Reading from Romans 11, verses 33 through 36. Oh, the depth of the riches, both of the wisdom and knowledge of God! How unsearchable are His judgments, and His ways past finding out! For who hath known the mind of the Lord? Or who hath been His counselor? Or who hath first given to Him, and it shall be recompensed unto him again? For of Him, and through Him, and to Him are all things, to whom be glory forever. Amen.
2: 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In Psalm 78, we read, "We will not hide them from our children, showing to this generation to come the praises of the Lord and His strength." 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
3: And we appreciate you joining us this Wednesday. Thanks for listening to Family Radio. You know, when someone we love is hurting and we want to comfort them, we might say things like, "Oh, don't worry, it'll get better," or, "Hey, things could be worse." And really, all we're doing when we're saying that is actually making things worse. You know, people generally aren't looking for an explanation to their problems. They really just want someone's presence, sitting with them, listening to them, helping them to bear the emotional weight they're suffering through. You know, this is exactly what Jesus did for us. He stepped right into our suffering and He walked with us. And even now, today, through His Spirit, He is present with each of us in our pain.

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1: Psalm 24 is one of my favorite passages of Scripture. You probably recognize verses 3 and 4. Who may ascend into the hill of the Lord? Who may stand in his holy place? He who has clean hands and a pure heart, who has not lifted up his soul to an idol nor sworn deceitfully. These verses come to life when understood in the context of verses 1 and 2. The earth is the Lord's and all its fullness, the world and all who dwell therein. For he has founded it upon the seas and established it upon the waters. David begins the psalm by establishing the authority of God. Everything belongs to God, even you. He created everything. He has founded it upon the seas and established it upon the rivers as a reference to the militant power of our sovereign God to enforce order where there was once chaos, to produce his will and purpose in defiance of every rival. Deep theology in verses 1 and 2 are followed with a functional question in verses 3 and 4. How can you know this God? Not just know about him, know him. How can you come into the very presence of this holy, sovereign, victorious God who owns everything and rules everything? David asks, who can know this holy God? And then he answers the question. He who has clean hands and a pure heart, he who has not lifted his soul to an idol or made a covenant with fraudulence, the inward man, heart and soul, and the outward man, hands and tongue, must match. You must be fully devoted to God. And if you're honest and self-aware, this should terrify you. No one has maintained full devotion to God for the extent of their life. The logical conclusion is that none of us can ascend to the hill of the Lord and stand in his holy place. But there's good news in verse 5. Righteousness comes from the God of salvation. There is a blessing that comes to the righteous person. What is it? It is knowing God. It is being able to ascend to the hill of the Lord and stand in his holy place. How does that blessing come? Righteousness, or having the approval of God upon your life, comes by salvation. The God who owns everything and occupies every position of authority is also the God of your salvation. And because he is a God who saves, you can join him on his hill. You can stand in his holy place.
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Psalm 145, verses 8 and 9. The Lord is gracious and full of compassion, slow to anger, and great in mercy. The Lord is good to all, and His tender mercies are over all His works.

Well, it's great to have you along. Thank you for listening to Family Radio today. So have you ever tried to help someone only to wonder afterward whether they took advantage of your kindness? Maybe you gave money to a stranger who said they needed food to feed their family, only to watch them turn around and spend your money foolishly. And it can just leave you wondering, should I have helped that person at all? Well, Tim Keller makes an important point. He says that we often want to help people whose troubles aren't their fault and who respond with gratitude. But people, he says, are messy. And if we wait for the perfect person who deserves our help, we may never show mercy at all. And that's really what's at the heart of the gospel, because God looked on us with mercy and love, even though we were responsible for our own poor choices and sins. We're responsible for the wrong choices we make, and yet God is merciful, and he forgives us out of his love. Jonathan Edwards once wrote, "Christ loved us, was kind to us, and was willing to relieve us, though we were very evil and hateful, not deserving of any good. And so we should be willing to be kind to those who are of an ill disposition and are very undeserving." So yeah, it's only when we remember that God showered us with his grace when we least deserved it, that we will be motivated to love the unlovely just like he loved us. You know, Jesus gave everything when we had absolutely nothing to offer him. 2 Corinthians 8:9 says, "Though he was rich, yet for your sakes he became poor, that through his poverty you might become rich."

0: 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You know, what I love about hymns is their timeless beauty. They always give us something beautiful to sing. But more than that, hymns give us words to express the truths of the gospel. They help us reflect on the love and work of Christ. And that's one of the reasons these historic hymns remain such a meaningful part of Family Radio. And this week, Bob Lapine is joined by Keith Getty to explore the story behind When I Survey the Wondrous Cross. And today, Keith points out that this was the first hymn to ever be written in the first person, and in a sense, is an invitation to personally respond to what Christ accomplished on the cross.
1: Featuring the hymns you know and love, this is Family Radio. I'm Bob Lapine, and I want to let you know about this week's Hymn of the Week here on Family Radio. We are excited to be highlighting, featuring a different hymn each week just to remind us of the great hymns of the faith. And the hymn that is our Hymn of the Week this week is the hymn When I Survey the Wondrous Cross. Keith Getty is joining us each week to talk about these hymns. Keith is a modern hymn writer and the editor of the Sing Hymnal. And Keith, this is one of those hymns that I can think of three tunes that I have sung these words to. But before we get to the tunes, let's talk about the lyricist, because he was something of a rebel.
2: That's right. I mean, Isaac Watts was a brilliant and actually quite complex human being. He was a multidisciplinary academic. You know, until World War II, if your kids were going to, like when John Lennox went to Cambridge, the definitive book on logic, which was Watts's fourth subject, was Watts's book on logic.
1: Wow. Like
2: over a hundred years after he had been there. He was such an outstanding mind. He was, as a poet, he would have been vaunted as one of England's great poets in history, but for his Christian faith. He himself refused to go to Oxford and Cambridge because he didn't believe in Anglicanism. So all you Baptists will be thrilled to know this is a guy who's on your side here. But more than that, he was primarily a theologian and a pastor, and he wanted us not just to sing the Psalms. So he began to expand the Psalms into understanding the Psalms in terms of Christ coming. So we have Joy to the World or Jesus Shall Reign, Where Are the Sun, are both expansions of him taking the Psalms in light of Jesus. This hymn came in the context of him preparing for communion service in his own independent church, and he wrote this basically, obviously he took Galatians 6:14, God forbid that I should boast in anything but the cross of Christ, and he basically explored that from the physical suffering all the way through to its implications. You know, it's interesting, Charles Wesley, who then succeeded and built in what Watts did, and built pretty much indisputably the greatest single collection of hymns in the English language, said that he would have given up every hymn he would have written, Hark the Herald Angels Sing, Christ the Lord of Christmas Day, and Can It Be, O for a Thousand Tongues to Sing, all of them. He would have given up all of them to have written When I Survey the Wondrous Cross.
1: Wow.
2: So powerful it is. And I mean, interestingly as well, hymns are like any artistic piece of creativity or any patent. In other words, the great ones almost always were the first ones to do something new. Were the first one that did. And so this was actually the first hymn that was written in the first person. So that when I survey the wondrous cross, people suddenly, for the first time in human history, were actually, you know, we're singing a hymn, not a psalm, but we're singing a hymn that actually went in the first person and drew you in that way as well. So it really was an amazing. As you said, there are three major tunes to it. We always joke, there's the Irish tune, the English tune, and the American tune. And the Americans sing the When I Survey the Wondrous Cross. And the British, I think, they sing When I Survey the Wondrous Cross. Wondrous but the cross. Irish sing, and the Celts all sing, Oh Willy Willy. You know,
1: Oh Willy Willy? It's not Wally Wally? I always say Willy Willy. Okay.
2: Oh Wally Wally. They all sing the tunes of The Water is Wide, When I Survey the Wondrous Cross. So, and there, you know what? Every tune is great in a different way. If I was having a male voice choir choral evening, I think I would want the American tune. If I was sitting in an ordinary church, I think I would want the British tune. And I think if I had a guitar or was sitting by a fire, I'd want the Celtic tune. There's a vulnerability about the Celtic tune that isn't as good for choirs, but has got such pathos that I think it actually really does work well with us. And some people think of it as sweet, but I think the pathos of it actually works great with this text.
1: the third verse of this hymn is another verse that you need to pull back and sing softly. It's where we see sorrow and love flowing mingled down. But when you get to that last verse, it's a verse of consecration. It's a verse of, were the whole realm of nature mine, that is too small an offering when you consider God's love, his grace. It demands my soul, my life, my all.
2: The whole song is a perfect testimony. It's a perfect devotion. It's a perfect evangelistic talk. It's everything, really, isn't it? It's just, it's so grinding. And, you know, another thing that hymns give us when you're sitting out there in your car this morning is hymns give us words when we don't have words. How often have you sat down with your quiet time in the morning or sat down to lead someone in prayer and you're just out of words? It may be emotional exhaustion, maybe intellectual exhaustion. It may be confusion, or candidly, it may just be boredom. Do you know what I mean?
1: Yeah.
2: And when you actually take a lyric like this and just let that be there, you know, John MacArthur used to always say to me, he kept the Bible in the hymn book by his bedside because he always liked to open the day with the Word of God. But some days, actually, it was the hymns that actually stirred his, got his mind going. Do you know what I mean? Sometimes it needed that just to stir the mind and the emotions towards God's Word. You know, so it can be so helpful for us in our own devotional time. And again, having a hymn that lasts for 50 years gives you this in a way that a song that lasts for five doesn't.
1: Well, I love the American tune. I love the British tune. But when you recorded it, Kristen sang the Irish tune. So that's what we're going to hear as our hymn of the week this week. This is the Irish version of the hymn, When I Survey the Wondrous Cross.

Be still and know that I am God. I will be exalted among the nations. I will be exalted in the earth. Family Radio.

0: It's Jason with you this midday, and thanks so much for inviting us. And you know, it's so easy to think that when someone we love wanders away from God, perhaps for a really long time, like the prodigal in Luke 15, running as far away from God as they can, we tend to think that God will be angry and frustrated with the prodigal, similar to how a parent would be angry with a disobedient child. Like, how many times do I have to tell you not to fill in the blank? Or we might think that God is just indifferent. If the prodigal comes back or not, really makes no difference to him. You know, I'll leave the porch light on for him in case they come back tonight, but not a big deal to me. I'm going to bed. No, it's as if God is out on the front porch waiting, watching for his prodigal child to come home. He's waiting for the moment when he can run out there, throw his arms around them, and welcome them home. That's how much God cares. He calls them home with compassion. So no matter how far someone has wandered, our Father delights in showing mercy to his children.
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2: The primary calling of a minister of the gospel is to keep the gospel straight. That's what Paul is getting at in 2 Timothy 2:15, where he says to Timothy, do your best to present yourself to God as one approved, a workman who has no need to be ashamed, rightly handling the word of truth. Now, the Greek verb that's used there for rightly handling is orthotomeo, and it connotes the idea of keeping things straight. What are you keeping straight? The word of truth. Okay, well, what is the word of truth? Well, in Ephesians 1 and Colossians 1, Paul uses the word of truth, that same Greek phrase, as synonymous with the gospel. So what are you keeping straight? The gospel. That's what you're keeping straight as a true preacher of the word. And that means when you keep the gospel straight, you certainly keep it at the front and center of everything that you do, everything that you teach, everything that you preach. It's not, as it were, relegated to the credits at the end of your sermon movie. It's front and center of everything that you do and that you teach and that you preach. And you don't deviate from it. You don't adulterate it by turning the gospel into something we do for God. Instead, the gospel is the good news of what God has done for us in Jesus Christ. And the reason keeping the gospel straight is so important is because the gospel is the power of God for the salvation of everyone who believes. It's the way that God delivers to us the riches of Jesus Christ. So let's keep the gospel straight and let's get the gospel out.
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1: Hi, my name is Leslie. I just wanted to leave a message. 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I thank the Lord I received a clear mammogram result yesterday, but I wanted her to know that I thought her when I received my results, and although I don't know where she is or who she is or anything about her, I just wish I could let her know that I'm praying for her and wanted her to know that my heart is with her wherever she is. Jesus is our great healer, and I know she is in the care of his hands. 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
1: Imagine sowing seeds that are sure to yield a bountiful harvest, not just for this season, but for generations. That's the promise in 2 Corinthians 9:6. He who sows bountifully will also reap bountifully. It later says God loves a cheerful giver. 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
2: 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Our Father, who art in heaven, hallowed be thy name. Thy kingdom come, thy will be done, in earth as it is in heaven. Give us this day our daily bread, and forgive us our trespasses, as we forgive those who trespass against us. And lead us not into temptation, but deliver us from evil. For thine is the kingdom, and the power, and the glory forever and ever. Amen.

0: Is Jesus God or is he man? Nancy DeMoss Wagemuth would answer that, yes.
1: He went out on a boat with his disciples and fell asleep in the bottom of the boat because he was tired, his humanity. And then he got up and rebuked and stilled the storm, his deity. Two natures, one person.
0: The beautiful paradox of Jesus. 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

And thanks for joining us today on Family Radio. I'm Jason. You know, sometimes in life, it's easier to hold on to what's familiar than to step into what's new. Like, even when the new is clearly better. You know, there's a story about a farmer who had owned a few animals that he housed in an old barn. And this barn was drafty, leaky, literally falling apart. And concerned for their safety, the farmer decided to build a new barn. And once it was finished, he tore the old one down. But not long after, a powerful storm sweeps through the area. The farmer is obviously concerned for his animals, and so he goes out to the barn, and it was empty. The door had been left unlatched, and the animals had wandered off. And he found them huddled together in the open, pressed up against the crumbling foundation of the old barn. Even though it no longer sheltered them, it was familiar to the animals. And in their fear, the familiar felt safer than the new. And you know, that story mirrors the human heart. Like, God often calls us into something new. Maybe it's new habits, new responsibilities at home or at church, new paths of obedience. But when the storm comes, our instinct is to run back to our old patterns of living, even if they were harmful to us. You know, Scripture reminds us that God is doing a new thing. He's always calling us forward, never backward. And so the challenge for us every day is to trust the new shelter that God provides. It may not always be comfortable, but it's safe. And it is always better than what we left behind.

Now faith is the substance of things hoped for, the evidence of things not seen. Family Radio.

0: You're listening to Family Radio, and we appreciate you joining us this Wednesday. You know, when we see someone doing something wrong, maybe just acting in blatant sin with total disregard for it, whether it's a close friend or an enemy or a complete stranger, you know, we may wonder, well, how should I respond to this? Should I confront it with force? Should I make sure that people know just how wrong they are? But there's always another way. The way of humble love. You know, Jesus never compromised on the truth, but he always spoke and acted with love. And so when you're confronted with someone else's sin today, reach for humility. We can always fight sin with force, but when it comes to people, let's fight them with love.
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2: As you read through the Old Testament, you keep coming across the theme of idolatry. An article in the Wall Street Journal provides a helpful definition. People are redefining God, embracing quirky, individualistic conceptions of God to suit their own spiritual needs. Idolatry is attractive, but it's deeply offensive to God. And God responds to our idolatry by saying, "I am who I am." We cannot redefine God. Defining God as you would like him to be will lead to your life going round in circles, just like the book of Judges. Jesus came to break that cycle, and he's able to deliver you from a futile journey by bringing you to know who God is and what he has done.
1: Are you open to discovering what the Bible says about God? Well, then come to openthebible.com.
3: 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Knock, and it will be opened to you. 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
4: In this session, we're going to look at the parable of Jesus that is called the parable of the rich fool. And we find it in the 12th chapter of Luke's gospel, beginning at verse 13. And I'll read the parable. It's a brief one, and then comment on it. Then one from the crowd said to him, "Teacher, tell my brother to divide the inheritance with me." But he said to him, "Man, who made me judge or an arbitrator over you?" And he said to them, "Take heed and beware of covetousness, for one's life does not consist in the abundance of the things he possesses." Then he spoke a parable to them, saying, "The ground of a certain rich man yielded plentifully. And he thought within himself, saying, 'What shall I do, since I have no room to store my crops?' So he said, 'I will do this. I will pull down my barns and build greater, and there I will store all my crops and my goods. And I will say to my soul, soul, you have many goods laid up for many years. Take your ease, eat, drink, and be merry.' But God said to him, "Fool, this night your soul will be required of you. Then whose will those things be which you have provided?" So is he who lays up treasure for himself and is not rich toward God. Well, this is something of a hard-hitting parable that comes to us from the lips of Jesus, and it was occasioned by this young man who approached him saying, "Teacher, tell my brother to divide the inheritance with me." Now, according to the law of Deuteronomy in the Old Testament, if there was a dispute over the division of an inheritance, a judgment on such a matter could be made by a rabbi, who in that case would serve both as a teacher and as an attorney. And on this occasion, this young man comes to Jesus, asking Jesus to arbitrate his situation and to act, in this case, not as a teacher, but as an attorney to represent the vested interests of one brother against the other. And obviously, Jesus is put off by this man's request. I mean, here's a case where you have not only God incarnate, but truth incarnate teaching, and it is recognized as the supreme rabbi, but this man's only interest is not in what he can learn from Jesus, but from what he can gain financially by Jesus siding with him in a particular case. He doesn't come and ask for a clear evaluation of the will and the legacy and asking him to make a just judgment. He says, "Tell my brother to share his inheritance with me." He wants to enlist Jesus as his representative in this case. And so Jesus responded by saying, "Man, who made me a judge or an arbitrator over you?" And then he said to them all, "Take heed and beware of covetousness, for one's life does not consist in the abundance of the things he possesses." So before he gives the parable, Jesus gives a weighty warning to those around him in light of this young man's request of him. He says, "Take heed. Be careful. Watch out. Beware of what? Of covetousness." I've said on several occasions that I gave the following responsibility to my seminary students. I say, suppose that the United States government would fall and the Constitution would be destroyed and you were enlisted to write a new Constitution, a new Bill of Rights. And you, however, had this restriction. You could only include 10 laws that would represent the bedrock of the new Constitution for the new nation. What 10 laws would you include? Obviously, you would want to prohibit murder. It's equally obvious, it should be anyway, that you would do something to protect private property rights and have a law against theft and against stealing from your neighbor. But how many of you would include in the top 10 something like honoring your father and your mother, or keeping the Sabbath day holy? And who among you would list as one of the top 10 prohibitions to govern this new nation a law against coveting? Very few people would think to put that in the top 10. But when God wrote a constitution for his people, a law against coveting was included. And I wonder why. Do you have any idea how destructive the sin of covetousness is to a community, to a family, to a nation? Lebensraum is what Hitler wanted and justified his blitzkrieg into the surrounding nations at World War II because he wanted what they had. That war was initiated by a spirit of covetousness. So much damage is done because of jealousy, because of resentment, because you have something that somebody else does not. And so that person can rise up in jealousy and hatred towards you because they covet what you possess. People lie, they steal, they cheat, they slander, they get involved in all kinds of injurious practices because their hearts are coveting what somebody else possesses. If you listen carefully to the rhetoric during every presidential election, you will see how the fires of class warfare are flamed by the candidates who promise that they will take from your neighbor and give to you what you lack. And Christian people will even go to the polls and vote for policies like that, asking the power of the government to be used to take from your neighbor what you covet and give to you. That's a violation of one of the top 10 laws of God. And God is saying here, watch yourself. Beware. Take heed. Look out for covetousness, for one's life does not consist in the abundance of things he possesses. You've seen the bumper sticker, he who dies with the most toys wins. It's pretty hard to find a way to be more cynical than that. And God is saying here, watch yourself. Beware. Take heed. Look out for covetousness. For one's life does not consist in the abundance of things he possesses. You've seen the bumper sticker, he who dies with the most toys wins.

pervasive among human beings long before our own contemporary culture. And so Jesus, with this warning, throws along next to it a story, a parable, to teach his point. And here's how the parable goes. The ground of a certain rich man yielded plentifully. All right, first of all, the reason why this man has so much possession at this point is because of what has been yielded to him by the ground. It's through the providence of God that he has this bumper crop as a farmer. And the scriptures tell us that every good and perfect gift that we receive from the hands of God. The scripture also tells us in Romans 1 that the two most basic sins of the fallen human race are these two. One, a refusal to honor God as God. And second, a refusal to be grateful. Dishonoring God, irreverence towards God, and ingratitude towards God. Those are the most fundamental and foundational sins that define the lives of fallen humanity. Paul tells us in the New Testament that when we pray, we should make all of our prayers with thanksgiving. But if we come before God in a spirit of thanksgiving, we're acknowledging that we are not the heroes in terms of producing the benefits that we have received, but rather we have been recipients of his tender mercy and of his bountiful grace. But this fella, if anything, he thanked Mother Earth. He had good soil, had a good season of rainfall, instead of drought and famine, a bumper crop. He was already rich, and now his riches were magnified exponentially by this tremendous bumper crop. So then he begins to talk to himself. He has questions. What do I do now? The question was not how can I use this wealth that I've received to enrich my neighbor, my community, my church, but rather, how can I find a place to store up all of this wealth that I've just received? I'm going to tear down my barns and build bigger barns. The last thing that was in his mind, ladies and gentlemen, was thanking God. He had no concern of following the Old Testament law of giving to God the first fruits that he received from God. In other words, to apply it to our contemporary culture, this man never once even considered the possibility of tithing, of giving back to God one-tenth that God had given to him as the law of God required. I've talked about that before. And I know that the overwhelming majority of professing Christians in our day do not tithe. They're just like this fellow. They're totally absorbed with their riches, with their possessions. Their possessions are so important to them that they would go to such extent of holding back God's portion that they think nothing of actually robbing God himself. And if you confront them about it, they'll give you a host of reasons of why they do it. They'll tell you, well, that's the Old Testament. That doesn't apply today. And I said, well, I grant you it's Old Testament, but it's not part of the ceremonial law. It's not part of the dietary law. It's part of the moral law of the Old Testament, which is never abrogated.

0: But if you don't want to read the Old Testament, read the New Testament, which says you're in a much better covenant than you were then. And the obligations and the benefits are even greater. And so the Old Testament people got off easy. They only had to give 10%. We start at 10% and go beyond that. And they'll say, well, I can't afford it. And I want to say to them, you're living better. Your standard of living is better than 99% of human beings that ever lived on the face of the earth. I want you to stand before God Almighty, who's given you what you have, and say to him, I can't afford it. The reality is, you don't tithe because you're obsessed with what you have, and you don't want to part with any of it. Now, that's a serious thing. And I'm going to say something to you. It may make you never want to hear me again. I worry about our congregation, because I know there are people in our congregation who profess to be Christians who don't tithe, and I just don't get it. I'm sure theologically that it must be possible. Christians are capable of any sin, and so why shouldn't they be capable of robbing God? It must be. But I really don't know how a Christian person can look at themselves in the mirror and refuse to bring their first fruits to the Lord. Sometime I'd like somebody in our church who's not a tither, who is a professing Christian, to say, let me tell you why I don't. I'd like to hear what their thinking is, because I really can't imagine. I think it's possible to tithe 10% and 20% and 30% and not be a believer and not be saved. And I think it's possible to be saved and not tithe. Barely possible. Barely. Remotely. But I would say the odds are that if you don't, there's a very good chance that you're just like this person. Somebody who really is an unbeliever when it gets right down to it. This man is described in two ways. First of all, we are told that he's rich. And Jesus does not say that being wealthy is inherently a bad thing. What is bad is when your heart and your soul are tied up in your wealth, in your material possessions. The other thing that is said about this man is far more significant. It's the parable of the rich man, but it's also called the parable of the rich what? Fool. Now, let's not mistake that word. To be a fool in biblical categories does not mean that you're unintelligent or that you're uneducated. Even Aristotle made the observation that in the brain of the most brilliant man resides the corner of the fool. There's a difference between stupidity and foolishness. And in biblical categories, dear ones, the judgment of being a fool is not a judgment of intelligence. It's a moral judgment. It's a moral judgment. The psalmist tells us it is the fool who says in his heart, he doesn't say it with his mouth, but he says it in his heart, that there is no God. Like this man gets the bumper crop, and he starts talking to himself. The last thing that he's concerned about is God. He doesn't have the slightest interest in spiritual matters. Always he's concerned about, what am I going to do with my surplus? Well, it's simple. I'm going to tear down the barns that I have, and I'm going to build bigger barns, and yet bigger barns, so that I can store up all of my provisions against the rainy day. And then I can say to myself, self, be at ease. Take it easy. You've got all the wealth stored up now in these bigger barns. So you can eat, drink, and be merry. A pagan formula. Paul mentions it cynically in 1 Corinthians 15 when he says, if Christ is not raised from the dead, then we might as well, just like the world, eat, drink, and be merry. And the apostle says, why? For tomorrow we will die. So we might as well have our party tonight, because it's all over tomorrow. And here comes the punchline. But God said. You see, we have two parties speaking. We have the man speaking to himself, be at ease, eat, drink, and be merry. Tear down your barns, build bigger barns. And the next speaker in the parable is God. And God looks at this man, and he said, you fool. Don't you understand that foolishness is the antithesis of wisdom, and that the beginning of wisdom is the fear of the Lord? It's reverence for God. But this man had no reverence for God at all. And God himself said, you fool. Tonight, not next week, not next month, not in 10 years, but tonight, your soul is required of you. And obviously, this man was not ready. Jesus elsewhere said, what can a man give in exchange for his soul? And this man said to God, oh God, don't worry about my soul. I'll tell you what, you can have all that I've stored in these barns. I'll give you all my wealth now. And God is saying, it's too late. I don't want your money. I don't want your possessions. I want your soul right now. So he who lays up treasures for himself and is not rich toward God is like this man. You know what I wonder? That fellow that came up to Jesus and said, will you settle this inheritance question and tell my brother to give me my inheritance? I wonder what he was thinking after he heard the parable. You know what I think? I think he was sneaking away. I don't think he wanted to push the point anymore, because Jesus had just that moment identified him in front of the whole group of people as a fool.
1: It's not always easy to hear a stern word, is it? But sometimes we need it. And I'm thankful for the reminder that being covetous, being dissatisfied with what God has generously given to us, is an offense against Him. 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Jesus' parables are filled with rich, practical instruction on how we're to live in this world. 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

0: Isaiah chapter 53, verse 5. But he was wounded for our transgressions. He was bruised for our iniquities. The chastisement for our peace was upon him, and by his stripes we are healed.
1: Yes, it's love.
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3: This is Bible Q&A with John MacArthur, author of the MacArthur New Testament Commentary Series. Today's question comes from Galatians 1, where the Apostle Paul talks about those who doubted his spiritual authority, questioned why they should listen to what he had to say. Well, to defend himself, Paul said his message didn't come from man, but was, quote, received through a revelation of Jesus Christ. Now, John, that revelation Paul's talking about, does it refer to a dream, a vision, a personal message, or something else?
4: No, I think Paul is going back, Denny, to the amazing encounter that he had with the ascended Christ on the road to Damascus. It's Acts chapter 9, verses 1 to 16. Literally, Jesus Christ revealed himself visibly, terrifyingly, to Paul on the Damascus Road. Paul, as you know, had letters from the Jewish leaders in Jerusalem. He was on his way to Damascus to arrest and imprison and even execute Christians on the Damascus Road. He is stopped dead in his tracks. He falls to the ground, gets a mouthful of dirt. He's blinded. And that encounter, of course, initiates his salvation. It wasn't a dream. And it wasn't a vision. It was an actual appearing of the glory of Christ, maybe in some way like the glory of God appearing in the Old Testament. And then there were further elements of revelation in which he was shown the truth concerning Christ and the truth of the gospel. He went away for a prolonged period of time in a Nabataean Arabia where he was not taught by anybody, but by the Lord himself. When he came out of that and launched into his life of ministry, he had been prepared by personal revelations.
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5: Hear the word. Reading from Job 5, verses 17 through 20. Behold, happy is the man whom God correcteth. Therefore despise not thou the chastening of the Almighty, for he maketh sore and bindeth up. He woundeth, and his hands make whole. He shall deliver thee in six troubles, yea, in seven there shall no evil touch thee. In famine he shall redeem thee from death, and in war from the power of the sword. Reading from Job 5, verses 17 through 20.
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0: Does God accept us because we obey him, or do we obey him because he has accepted us? Your answer to that question can profoundly affect how you enjoy the Sabbath. And we'll find out why today on Truth for Life. Alistair Begg is wrapping up a study in the Gospel of Mark. We're in chapter 2, beginning with verse 23.
1: So, at first glance, as I said to you, these things may appear to be at best of marginal interest, that perhaps the record of a dispute between Jesus and the Pharisees, an illustration of what might be regarded as theological hair-splitting, and with no obvious relevance for us today. After all, few of us came here through cornfields, or will go through cornfields on the way home, and when it comes to issues of shriveled hands, either appearing on men or on women, modern medicine is able to take care of that. We have the university hospitals, we have the Cleveland Clinic. So why would we even study it? Well, here is an instance where immediately we must beware of missing the forest for the trees. And I think verse 6 of chapter 3 is the key. If we go there, then we can reverse back into it. Because here we find this dramatic statement. Then the Pharisees went out and began to plot with the Herodians how they might kill Jesus. And the fact is that neither the Pharisees nor the Herodians had any time for each other. The Pharisees were the religious establishment. The Herodians really were part of the social establishment. But now we find that they are prepared to get together and try and hatch a plot that will bring about the death of Jesus. Now, even with a superficial reading of these two incidents, don't you think that verse 6 seems a bit of an overreaction? Here's somebody doing something in the cornfields that apparently they shouldn't be doing, and a man with a shriveled hand is healed, and the result is that the groups get together and decide, we're going to have to kill Jesus for this. Well, we need to keep in mind what we've already been learning, namely, that Jesus has been challenging all the way through the Pharisees' approach to life and in particular to religion. The fundamental dispute has to do with how God forgives sin and how he brings men and women into a relationship with himself. The Pharisees had one view, Jesus had another. For the Pharisees, acceptance with God was based upon an individual's willingness to and ability to keep God's law. Essentially, for the Pharisees, religion was an insider's club. And Jesus was particularly concerned with those who were so obviously outside of the club. And here he had already cast out demons from some. He had raised a man who was paralyzed. He had cured a leper. He had added to his band the most unlikely of characters, this Levi, who was in cahoots with the authorities and was as good a cheat as anybody you could find. He was clearly not calling the insiders, and that was enough to increase the ire of the Pharisees to begin with. Instead, what he was doing was proclaiming largely and loudly, whoever comes to me, I will never turn them away. Whoever comes to me. Not if rule keepers come to me. Not if good people come to me. Not if religious people come to me, I will never turn away. But whoever comes to me, I will never turn away. And the Pharisees didn't like that, because they decided who could come and how they could come and when they could come, and once they had come, how they could stay in the position in which they found themselves. Their message was so radically different that there was no way in the world that it would be possible to amalgamate what Jesus was saying and what they were proclaiming. Now, that is essentially the conflict. If we get that in our minds, then it will be easier for us to deal with these two incidents. It's not difficult to imagine that the Pharisees got together with one another, as it were, in between 22 and 23. And in talking with one another, they made it clear to each other. One said to the other, you realize, of course, that what we're saying and what Jesus is saying is entirely different. And someone would have said, well, yes, it's obviously very, very different. And that's why he said, I think we ought to watch him. I think we ought to just make sure that everywhere he is and everywhere his disciples are, we are there. Because eventually, this will all collapse like a pack of cards. Whatever it is he's on about, it will eventually crumble and fail. And if we can just watch out, then we'll be able to take care of things. Now, you see, what is at issue here is the radical difference between man's attempts to make himself acceptable with God and the activity of God opening up the way of acceptance to men and women. Well, that by way of introduction. Now we come to this first incident, the cornfield incident, we might refer to it as, in which Jesus declares his authority as Lord of the Sabbath. One Sabbath, Jesus was going through the cornfields, and as his disciples walked along, they began to pick some ears of corn. It's a perfectly natural scene. It's quite a happy scene, I think. The kind of scene that would just have instinctively ticked off the Pharisees. Pharisees don't really like happy scenes, just by nature. They like unhappy scenes. They don't like people, as it were, tiptoeing through the cornfields. Quote Tiny Tim of old, they just don't like that thought. They like people burdened and going on their way. And here we have the disciples going along. It's the Sabbath day. They're in the corn, and so they pick some ears of corn. Now, I don't think we should be surprised by the fact that the Pharisees were there. After all, they had a plot that was already in their minds, and they were beginning to work through it. What we do need to know, though, is that it was perfectly legitimate, according to the law of God, for the disciples of Jesus to be doing what they were doing. And you can check this for yourselves in Deuteronomy chapter 23, when in verse 25 it reads as follows. If you enter your neighbor's cornfield, you may pick the ears with your hands, but you must not put a sickle to his standing corn. It seems eminently sensible and practical, doesn't it? In other words, if you go through the cornfields, you're allowed to have a wee bit as you're going, but you can't come in there with a combine harvester and take the whole thing down to the bare bones. That just wouldn't be right. So what in the world is sticking in the craw of the Pharisees? If it's legitimate to do what they're doing, what's the big deal with the Pharisees? Well, it's simply because of the day and because they deemed that what these disciples were doing was actually violating one Sabbath law, which said that there was to be no reaping or harvesting on the Sabbath. And they looked at them and they said, eating equals reaping. Reaping is not allowed on the Sabbath. Therefore, you folks are in violation. Realize how small-minded some people are? I mean, how they get up in the morning and spend a nice day looking for little things like this. Let's go and see if we can find the disciples doing something naughty today, they said to one another, and so on. What a miserable kind of life. But that was it. Eating, reaping, reaping equals working, working on the Sabbath, now you're in trouble. Now, Jesus doesn't take them on. He doesn't enter into some kind of dialogue or debate. In fact, he does something that is really quite interesting. He essentially says to them, well, I wonder if you've been reading your Bibles lately. Did you ever read the part where David and his companions went in when they were very hungry and they ate the consecrated bread, which only the priests are supposed to be eating? And what is he saying? He's saying this, that on that occasion, David and his companions did not break the spirit of the Sabbath. They didn't break the spirit of the Sabbath. They did something. The ceremonial was set aside by the necessity. And the point that he's making by inference is fairly straightforward. And if you realize that that's the case, you will also realize that my disciples aren't breaking the Sabbath either. So that's really enough from all of you. Jesus makes it clear to them that the Sabbath was given to man. That's the significance of verse 27. The Sabbath, he said, was made for man, not man for the Sabbath. In other words, the Sabbath was given to man for his benefit and for his blessing. The Sabbath was written into creation. The Sabbath was not given to Israel. The Sabbath was not given to the Jews. The Sabbath was given to creation. And God himself rested. He didn't need to rest. Rest there simply means that he ceased from what he had been doing on the other 6 days. And the Sabbath principle is established right in the doctrine of creation. And our frenetic world in which we live, with people working, might do well to pay attention to the thought of the Sabbath principle written into the very fabric of humanity by God. But that's something for another time. The Sabbath, says Jesus, was given to man for his benefit and for his blessing. It was not given so that he would be weighed down under the kind of regulations and the kind of rigmaroles that these Pharisees had added to the law of God. The Sabbath was not given to reduce man into a rule-keeping robot, which is exactly what these Pharisees sought to do. The more rules, the better. That's the significance of verse 27. Verse 27 is not a verse in the Bible to justify American Christianity reducing the Ten Commandments to nine commandments. It's not in the Bible to be propped up as a mechanism for us saying, I can do what I want any day of the week and not least of all on the Lord's Day. That's a matter for another time. But I want you to know that the verse 27, if that's where you are, verse 27 is not your legitimacy. What Jesus is saying in saying this is that this Sabbath was given as a means of benefit and a means of blessing, and you characters have no right to turn it in to a burden. You have no right to suggest that the way that the Sabbath principle operates is to bow down people underneath your dreadful restrictions. And he says, the Son of Man, which is a reference that goes way back into the Old Testament, into the book of Daniel, and it is a self-designation. It's the second time we've seen it, even in the first two chapters. It's a reference to the identity of Jesus as the Son of God. So the Son of Man, he says, is Lord even of the Sabbath. Some of you are asking about my authority to forgive sins. We've already dealt with that. Now you're asking about authority in relationship to the Sabbath. Well, let me tell you, the Son of Man is Lord even of the Sabbath. In other words, says Jesus, I have the prerogative to guard the Sabbath for the purposes God ordained it, and to guard it against all of your Pharisaical additions and all of your Pharisaical distortions. And it is with this issue of distortion that the next incident deals. In the first incident, Jesus Christ declares himself authoritative over the Sabbath. In this second little incident in the opening five verses of Luke 3, Jesus demonstrates his authority as Lord of the Sabbath. Okay? And so now they're in the synagogue. It's a perfect setup, isn't it? It's the synagogue, it's the Sabbath, and it's the shriveled hand. And again, these miserable characters are there. How bad do you have to be to seize on opportunities like this to try and score points against Jesus? To take the issue of somebody who is disabled in this way and use him simply as a pawn in your great chess game. That's exactly what they're doing. They're watching, looking for a reason, some of them, says verse 1 to verse 2, to accuse Jesus. And so they watched him closely to see if he would heal him. Now, here's the key phrase, on the Sabbath. On the Sabbath. Now, notice something carefully. There is no disagreement here in principle as it relates to the Sabbath. Jesus is not suggesting that the Sabbath is not the Sabbath. Jesus is not suggesting that the Sabbath does not mean the cessation of work. Jesus is not suggesting that the Sabbath is not about rest. It is not a disagreement in principle. It is a disagreement in terms of practice. The area of disagreement has to do with what was or what was not permissible to do on the Sabbath, which along with the Pharisees he agreed was part of the law of God. Now it's important that you recognize that, because Jesus is not, as some suggest, in this incident, canceling the use of the Sabbath. He is correcting the abuse of the Sabbath. And there's a big difference between the two. Some people read this and they go, you see, that's all canceled there. No, Jesus isn't canceling anything. There's no disagreement on the principle. The disagreement is on the practice. He is correcting the abuse that the Pharisees had foisted on this Sabbath principle. And recognizing that they had him, Jesus takes the man and he asks him to stand up in front of everyone. Verse 3. He would never have done that if the outcome wasn't going to be what it is. See, Jesus would never have engaged in their nasty little game of human chess. No, but once the man was in position, he asked the $64,000 question. Which is lawful on the Sabbath? To do good or to do evil? To save life or to kill? And then notice they remained silent. Their silence was the occasion of Jesus' anger and distress at the very stubbornness of their hearts. Any sensible, honest person who did not have an agenda would have had to answer the question. And they would have had to answer in the affirmative, while clearly the only proper thing to do is to do good. The only right thing to do is to heal. But they remained silent. Now, just remember what I said at the beginning. The fundamental issue here is not an issue about the Sabbath. It's not an issue about fasting. It's an issue about how God forgives and how he brings people into a relationship with himself. And do you see that organized, externalized religion rejects the notion of unmerited favor and of grace? And indeed, when push comes to shove, is prepared to stand against it. So strongly does it hold to the notion of man's own ability to make himself acceptable to God. Now, technically, according to the law of God, healing was only deemed permissible if the illness was life-threatening. And there's no indication that the illness was life-threatening here. But Jesus, who has already declared himself as Lord of the Sabbath, regards it as sinful to leave this man in his pitiable condition just because it is the Sabbath. In other words, Jesus would have healed the man on any other day. Is he going to allow the fact of the Sabbath to prevent him from doing good? Elsewhere, you'll remember he says to the same Pharisees, if you had a beast of burden, if you had a cow or an oxen or something, and it fell down into a pit on the Sabbath, would you get it out? Of course you would get it out. Well, would you do that for a beast and you wouldn't do it for a man? In other words, he points out their hypocrisy, the way in which their externalism allows them to shift the pieces on the chessboard every time they don't like what's going on. And so he says to the man, stretch out your hand. And he stretched it out and his hand was completely restored. I always love the fact that he said, stretch out your hand. And then it says he stretched it out, because that was the one thing he couldn't do, was stretch out his hand, because his hand was shriveled. But you see, the very power that Jesus speaks is a life-giving power. Jesus calls us to come to him, and we can't come to him, and we come to him. How does that work? Because his voice speaks power to us, enables us, the voice that calls, draws. Only Jesus can do that. Only Jesus can give us the grace to enter into the joy of obedience to God's commands. Let me say that sentence to you again. Only Jesus can give us the grace to enter into the joy of obedience to God's commands. Yes, the joy of obedience. Remember what Jesus said? If a man loves me, he will keep my commandments. And it is grace which produces that obedience, not legalism. You see, if grace does not produce obedience in your life, then the only way that you will ever make a stab at being obedient is as a result of legalism. You will think as a religionist, which goes like this: I obey, therefore I am accepted. No, not if you understand Jesus and his death on the cross. Religion says, I obey, therefore I am accepted. Christianity says, I am accepted, therefore I obey. And the two are diametrically opposed to each other. Now, if you don't understand the distinction, you better sit around all afternoon until you do. Because it is the difference between life and death. It is the difference between condemnation and justification. It is the difference between external religion and genuine Christianity. It is the difference between heaven and hell. Jesus here takes the Pharisees on at the most fundamental point of distinction that runs throughout all of Scripture and throughout all of history. And that is, how may a man or a woman be put right with God? Loved ones, you dare not put anything in between believing in Jesus and justification. If there is one stitch in the fabric of that robe of righteousness which we insert by our own good deeds, by our own law-keeping, by our own external religion, then in actual fact, we're relying on something other than the finished work of Jesus. And here in the infancy of Christ's ministry, as he looks into the eyes of these fastidious religionists, he's angry and he's deeply distressed because of their stubborn hearts. People are not just apathetic to this message. We are by nature antagonistic to this message. And only Christ's redeeming love breaks down that arrogant antagonism and brings a man or a woman to the point where we say, if I would know you, God, it must be by grace alone and faith alone and Scripture alone and Christ alone.
0: 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Today is also the last day we're recommending you get a copy of Laura Story's book, Stand in Awe. Keith Getty had this to say about the book. He said, Laura's writing helps frame how a posture of reverence is central to scriptural worship. She highlights how self-focused our current worship and our lives can be, and she shows the beauty of a life fully surrendered to the Lord. 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Now, as many of you may know, the Basics Conference 2026 is wrapping up today. This year's teaching addressed the assurance that Christ is indeed sufficient to meet every pastor's needs. Please pray that the men who have attended this conference will return safely to their home churches, refreshed and encouraged by this time of study in God's Word and fellowship with one another. Thanks for joining us today. Tomorrow we begin a study in 1 Timothy, looking to the responsibilities of pastoral care, particularly concerning widows. The Bible teaching of Alistair Begg is furnished by Truth for Life, where the learning is for living.
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3: If God knows and controls everything, why pray? Does prayer really change anything? What's the underlying assumed definition of prayer in the question? It's really only talking about one kind of prayer, the prayer of supplication or the prayer of intercession. How does God's sovereignty in any way cast a shadow over a prayer of adoration? How would God's knowledge or his determinant counsel affect in any way the prayer of adoration? The only thing it should do is incite us to a greater vocabulary and a greater capacity for expressing our affection and adoration for who he is. So even if God knows what I'm going to say before I say it, how does that affect the beauty of my adoration? Sometimes, you know, that I'll be in a conversation with my wife and I know each other. I'm convinced as well as two people can know each other in this world. And she knows what I think before I think it. She knows what I'm going to say before I say it. I know what she's going to say before she says it. I know that I can do that with Dr. Durster. Before he opens his mouth, I know what he's going to say. And yet I still ask him what he thinks. I say, Dr. Gerster, what do you think about this? And I know very well, before he even hears, says, I can just take his place and say, here's what he's going to say, guys. Da-da-da-da-da-da.
4: Don't you know.
3: You know, and all that. But I still want to hear him say. And we can understand that on a human level. How much more do we get the privilege of articulating with our voices our innermost thoughts when we enter into the communion of God? We could, of course. We could go into our closets and shut the door and just sit there and then come out and say, I had a great season of prayer. God read my mind and I went to sleep. But that's not communion. We are creatures who commune and communicate not exclusively, but primarily through speech. And prayer is a form of speech, of communication. And that's how we commune and communicate with God.
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1: This is John MacArthur. Join me for today's Portraits of Grace. How do you think God treats your sin? Do you think that because you're a believer, he sometimes might coddle you or look the other way? Don't believe it. He's chastening you, just like he always has in some ways, because he knows that judgment begins with the household of God. But as severe as his discipline may be, it's always his goal to produce greater righteousness and godly integrity in you. You see, adversity of any kind, even chastening for sin, is the rich soil that integrity needs to draw its nourishment and strength so that it can grow in your life. Are you currently experiencing trials that are especially challenging? You may not yet understand what God is accomplishing through that suffering, and it might be chastening. But it'll make you into a portrait of grace if you pray for the wisdom to understand his will and the faith to trust him.
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3: Hope and encouragement are always here. 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John Piper coming up in about 15 minutes with today's question and answer session on Ask Pastor John. But first, we welcome the late Dr. Bob Cook for today's Walk with the King.
4: All right. Thank you very much. And hello again, radio friends. How in the world are you? Special greetings for you, my friends, from your friend, Bob Cook. Glad to be back with you. And I invite you then to come with me to the Bible, the book of 1 Peter, chapter 4. And we've been walking around in verses 12 and 13. Rejoice, said Peter, when you're under pressure and facing trial. Why? Because you're partakers of Christ's sufferings. The fellowship we have, John the Apostle said, our fellowship is with the Father and with his Son, Jesus Christ. A three-cornered relationship, you and I and God, together in the business of living and glorifying him. So he says, you're partakers of Christ's sufferings. And part of the experience that God wants us to have is to have an understanding of how he feels about the great heartbreak of the world's sin. And the only way you can appreciate that and have an effective Christian ministry is yourself to have an experience of what our Lord Jesus felt there on Calvary's cross. Minuscule though it may be, we can't begin to approximate the experience of our Lord Jesus Christ as he was made sin for us, he who knew no sin, that we might be made the righteousness of God in him. You can't duplicate it. You can't even understand it. But you can share a little bit in the bittersweet experience of it. God lets you have that by way of some of the trials you face for Jesus' sake. And you become sharers then with his sufferings so that later on, and this brings us then to what we were saying the last time we got together. Later on, you can also share in the glory, that when his glory shall be revealed, you may be glad also with exceeding joy. We won is going to be the shout of the redeemed when we see our blessed Lord Jesus face to face one day. Now said he in verse 14, but if you be reproached for the name of Christ, happy are ye. It's the word makarios, blessed. The Beatitudes are full of that word. Blessed are the poor in spirit, and blessed are they that hunger and thirst after righteousness, and blessed are they which are persecuted for righteousness' sake. Matthew 5 is full of the blesseds. Here's the same word. But if you're reproached, said he, for the name of Christ, blessed are you, happy are you, makarios, fruitful is the literal meaning of that word, they tell me. Why? Why should you be happy? Why should you be blessed? Because, he said, the Spirit of glory and of God rests on you. Why does he bring that in? Because, my friend, the supreme proof of the reality of God in your life, the Spirit of glory and of God, the supreme proof of the reality of God in your life comes when you are shining under stress. The Spirit of glory and of God. Stephen was just about to be murdered as he gave his great sermon and witnessed for his Lord Jesus Christ. It said the crowd looked at him and they saw his face as though it were the face of an angel, shining under stress. Oh, what a blessed continuing miracle this is for you, believer, and for me. You don't have to tough it through. You can shine for your Lord. The Spirit of glory and of God resteth on you. On their part, that's the people that are persecuting you, he is evil spoken of. But on your part, he is glorified. The supreme proof of the reality of your Christian experience is the reality of God's shining glory on your life when you're under pressure. Now, how do you achieve that? You achieve it by walking closely with your Lord when the pressure is not on. Go over to 2 Corinthians 3. We all with open face, beholding as in a glass the glory of the Lord, are changed into the same image, from glory to glory, even as by the Spirit of the Lord. How do you get the shine? You get close to the source of the shine. I have a little alarm clock that I use to wake me up in the early morning hours, made over in the town where we used to live, LaSalle, Peru, Illinois. West clocks. Many of you have the same kind of useful hardware. Now, this has some luminescent paint on the dial. And after it stood around for a while, it's hard to make out the figures on the face of the clock. If the darkness arrives and you look at it, it's not shining. So what do? I very frequently take that little alarm clock and I go into the bathroom, I turn on the big light up above the mirror, and I hold the clock up there for a little while, and then I go out and put it on the nightstand right next to my bed, and lo and behold, it's shining. Every one of those numerals is clearly distinguishable, and I know if I wake up during the night, for example, I can look at it and tell what time it is. Now, what made it shine? Oh, you say, Brother Cook. You don't have to explain that. You just that's called phosphorescent paint that is used in putting those numerals on there. It glows if you expose it to light. Precisely. We all, with open face, beholding as in a glass the glory, God dwelleth in light unapproachable, Paul says. John says, we've heard this, the message that God is light, and in him is no darkness at all. You want to shine? Get close to the light. Spend some time with your blessed Lord. Now, that word beholding, see, that's more than a glance. We talk about saying your prayers. Did you say your prayers? That means just a few seconds spent and now I lay me down to sleep, or whatever your version of it is. It may take no more than just a few passing seconds, and in that time you've sort of paid your dues to eternity, one might say. You won't do much shining with that kind of a procedure. Now that's good. If that's all the praying you do, that's good. But if you want to shine for God, you have to spend some time with him. That verb beholding means you keep on looking. You keep on looking. When Corrine and I say goodbye to some of our children who live at some distance, we take them to the airport, and they go through the security, and they check the baggage. And then we're in the waiting area, the holding area, waiting for the flight to be called. And finally it's time, and they call the flight, and the dear ones go through the exit door and up the ramp and into the aircraft. We look eagerly to see whether they have a window seat so that they can wave at us. Sometimes they do, and it's such a thrill to see a loved hand waving from inside the aircraft. And then the ramp is pulled back and the doors are closed and the engines have been started and the safety check in the cockpit has been completed and the aircraft is cleared for takeoff and it goes down the service runway to the takeoff runway. And we stand, if we're fortunate to have a place where we can see it, we stand and watch it take off. And on up into the sky it goes and makes its way on up into the upper atmosphere. And we stand and watch and watch and look and look and look until finally it's gone. That's beholding. That's looking and looking and looking. That is the verb that you have here, beholding. If you want to shine, beloved, spend some time looking in the direction of your Lord Jesus. How do you do that? In the Word, let Him talk with you, and in prayer, you talk to Him. Spend time with your Lord. Take time. What does the old hymn say? Take time to be holy. Spend time with Him. Speak oft with thy Lord. See? Feed on His Word. Thus, looking to Jesus, like Him thou shalt be, thy friends in thy, what is it, visage, His likeness. Spend time with your Lord. Take time. What does the old hymn say? Take time to be holy. Spend time with Him. Speak oft with thy Lord. See? Feed on His Word. Thus, looking to Jesus, like Him,

0: my song in the home and in the throng. Be like Jesus all day long. Well, you won't get it by singing about it. You get that blessed likeness by waiting before him. It takes time. A small thought here. You don't always have to say something to God. Have you realized that? Ordinarily, I use the time that I drive for prayer time. It takes about an hour and 15 minutes for me to get from Tannersville over to Morristown, where I'm spending 3 days a week as interim executive director of the National Religious Broadcasters while they're looking for a full-time person to take that job. Because I was president, because I know the field pretty well, they thought maybe I could hang on to it for a while, and I do. Well, it's 62 miles each way, and it takes about an hour and a quarter if you get normal traffic on Route 80. Sometimes it's the longest parking lot in the world, as you know. But there we are, in the car, nobody else, just driving the car along, and I take it for prayer time. I have a little agenda in my mind, sometimes written out and on the visor, but most of the time just in my mind a list of things that are burdening me, and I talk with my Lord about it. Well, very frequently I run out of something to say. I've gone through the list, and I don't know what else to say, and oftentimes I've found myself saying, Lord, I pray so poorly and I don't know what to say to you. And one day as I said that, the Spirit of God who dwells within the believer whispered to me, you don't have to say anything to me. Just worship and love. And so for the next maybe 15 minutes as I drove along, I just worshiped God and poured out my heart to him and confessed my need and asked for his touch upon my life. And there was a blessed, wonderful interaction between Charlie Cook's boy and the Holy Spirit of God, revealing to me something of the infinite love of my Lord. See, you don't always have to say something, but you have to be there. You have to be there. That's the same thing in human relationships, isn't it? Mother, you go to see your daughter who's had some illness or whatever it is, or some sorrow, or maybe there's been an accident, or maybe even a death, and you come in and there's heartache and there's trouble and there's need or there's physical weakness or illness. And you don't give a lecture, but you're there. You're there. I remember the day I walked up to my mother-in-law, Hilda Nilsson, who had come to help take care of the first little newborn baby we had in Philadelphia years ago. And I remember saying to her, oh, I'm so glad you're here. Well, she hadn't done very much yet, but she was there. See, you need to be there. You need to be there in his presence and stay there. Don't always have to make a speech to God, beloved. In fact, Isaiah 1 says God gets tired of hearing our speeches. He wants our love, and he wants our hearts, and he wants our obedience. That's what is involved in beholding. And when you do, you get the shine of the glory of God. Father God, today, oh, may we have the shine of God upon our lives through Jesus Christ our Lord. Amen. Till I meet you once again by way of radio, walk with the King today and be a blessing.
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4: 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I find the best ones

0: and put them to longtime pastor and author John Piper. And together we open our Bibles for answers. I'm your host, Tony Ranke, with today's question. Here's the question from Nicholas, who lives in Ontario, Canada, who is a gatherer pastor. Hello, Pastor John. I thank you for your tireless work on this podcast. I'm currently listening on Audible to your book, Reading the Bible Supernaturally. It has been such a wonderful refresher on why to read the Bible and how to focus my reading and study for personal devotion and sermon prep. My question is regarding narratives. You make the point that your revolution in reading came when you discovered that the Bible's authors were making arguments and that tracing those arguments well was key to understanding the author and thus God's intention in the Word. I see how this applies to the epistles of the New Testament and in your look at the book videos through Paul's letters and even in wisdom literature. But what about narratives? My church is currently preaching through Luke, and while there is indeed structure there, how do you arc out a narrative? Are there different keys you look for? Are there specific transitions or markers or triggers that you're looking for in the narrative text itself?
1: Well, let me see if I can get everybody up to speed with what he's asking. I put a huge emphasis on following an author's train of thought in order to find his true intention. And I do believe that the most fundamental goal of reading is to discover the author's intention, what he wants to communicate. Now, there may be other good effects of reading besides that discovery. You might just find entertainment, for example. But without pursuing this foundational effect of finding an author's intention, we're being discourteous and we're treating authors the way we don't like to be treated when we try to communicate something and somebody says, I don't really care what you're trying to communicate. I'm going to take your words to mean this or that. And in the process, we're going to lose a great opportunity for growing. If we don't care about finding what another person has discovered in reality and we just want to read our own ideas in, we're not going to grow. And 2 Peter 3:18 says, grow in the knowledge and the grace of the Lord Jesus. So I argue that one essential means of pursuing that goal of finding an author's intention and growing in knowledge and grace is to carefully trace an author's argument. And by argument, I don't mean quarrel. Sometimes people use the word argument differently than I do. Yeah. I mean a sequence of thought that builds from foundations to conclusions. For example, Romans 1:15-17 goes like this. I am eager to preach the gospel to you who are in Rome because, there's going to be three of these becauses. Listen now. I am eager to preach the gospel to you who are in Rome because I am not ashamed of the gospel, because it is the power of God unto salvation for everyone who believes, because in it the righteousness of God is revealed from faith to faith. I read my Bible for 2 decades before I discovered that's the way Paul wrote. So there are four statements here, right? Massively important statements. And my point is, you can't understand Paul's intention, what he's trying to communicate, unless you understand the logical relationships between those four statements. And Paul signals loud and clear those relationships by using the word because three times. He's building an argument from foundations to conclusions. Now, Nicholas's question is how that detailed, rigorous focus on the logical relationships between particular statements relates to the interpretation of big sections of narrative in the Bible or story in the Bible. And he could expand it out and say, how does it relate to poetry and parable and so on? Events that are woven together in a certain way. That's what I mean by narrative. Should we seek the author's intention in the same way? And my answer is, in principle, yes. but in the details of how the author signals his intention, we're going to have to watch for other things than simply one proposition following another proposition with a logical connector in between. Stories don't work like that. But biblical authors write stories for a reason. They are trying to communicate something to us. They want us to find it. One of Jesus' main criticisms, I remember when I wrote that book he referred to, I was just blown away by this. I saw this really for the first time. One of Jesus' main criticisms of the Pharisees was that he said they didn't know how to read. I mean, it must have absolutely galled them.
2: Yeah.
1: I mean, they were the readers, yep. Right?
2: Yep.
1: Over and over he says, have you not read? Have you not read? Matthew 12:3, Matthew 19:4, Matthew 22:31. Have you not read? And they're scratching their heads and saying, that's all we do is read. Of course they read. So what does he mean? He means you are reading and not reading. You are seeing and not seeing. In other words, there are real intentions that the inspired authors, in this case, the Old Testament authors that the Pharisees read every day, those authors have real intentions to communicate, whether through careful sentence-by-sentence exposition or whether through poetry or whether through narrative, and those Pharisees weren't seeing it at all. That's what Jesus was upset about. So yes, we should look for an author's intention in all writing that's worth its salt. And yes, we should look for whatever clues the author gives us, and all good authors do give clues to help us find what he's trying to communicate. Those clues with regard to narrative might be repetitions or the order of events or what the dialogues actually say or the effects of certain events or actual inserted interpretive comments by the author, etc. So let me just give a few illustrations from one of the best stories in the Old Testament. So I'm thinking of Joseph now, Genesis chapter 37 to 50. Some regard this as one of the best short stories that's ever been written, if you want to put it in those categories. It's an absolutely riveting story, and you wonder, what in the world is going on here? Where is this going, this story? 14 whole chapters about Joseph's dreams, the hatred of his brothers, they're selling him into slavery, his fall further and further into misery as Potiphar's wife lies about him, and then he goes to prison and he's forgotten in prison, and then he becomes the second-ranked ruler in Egypt. And the people of God are saved from starvation in the famine, and the line of the Messiah is preserved. Oh, that's what was going on. And there are numerous layers of intentions in this writing. I want to get it out of people's minds that when you read a narrative, get the big picture, get the one big point. Well, yes, by all means, get the one big point. It may govern all the others, but there are a lot of little points that authors make along the way. So let's start with the big picture of this story. Moses doesn't leave us. I think Moses wrote this book, Genesis. Moses does not leave us wondering about the big overarching intention of the story. He fills us in with a couple of very clear, pointed, summary statements of what he's been talking about. For example, Joseph says in chapter 45, verse 7, God sent me. He sent me to Egypt before you to preserve you a remnant and to keep alive for you many survivors. So it was not you who sent me here, even though you sold me into slavery, but God. He has made me a father to Pharaoh and lord of all his house and ruler over the land of Egypt. In other words, all these apparently human events that we've been reading about for 14 chapters, all, even the sinful ones, were in the control of the sovereign God who was sending his emissary through sinful actions down to Egypt to save his people. That's crazy. That's wonderful. That's almost the meaning of the Bible in parable. And then Genesis 50, verse 20, Joseph says to his brothers, "As for you, you meant evil against me, but God meant it for good to bring it about that many people should be kept alive." I think when you read that, you almost have to go back and reread the story, because now you get it. Now you say, oh, that's where it was all going. And you can reread the story and say with that clue in your mind, oh, this meant that and this was going here. And you see God's hand more immediately. So the big point is human sinfulness of God's people, or human sinfulness against God's people, not only does not thwart his saving plans, they advance his saving plans. They are part of the plans of God to save his people and finally his Messiah and bring him into the world through that line. So that's the big picture. And he clues us in with hints all along the way and with that big explanatory statement at the end. But there are other clues of meaning and layers of meaning besides the big interpretive statement at the end. Along the way, Moses mingles worsening circumstances with encouraging words. Joseph is thrown into the pit. He's sold as a slave. He's far from home in Egypt. He's lied about by Potiphar's wife. He's forgotten in prison. Down, down, down, down. You can graph this story. And it corresponds to many of your lives. I've done this for our people. I graph it and say, where are you on this horribly descending graph of miserable circumstances in your life? And he comes to the end and then he seems to be forgotten by God. What in the world is supposed to sound that way? But along the way, he says things like, Moses says, the Lord was with him. And the Lord caused all that he did to succeed in his hands. Or again, the Lord was with Joseph and showed him steadfast love and gave him favor in the sight of the keeper of the prison. So we get these hints along the way that even though things are getting worse for Joseph, it's not because of his sinfulness. He's not bringing this on himself. It's not because he's been abandoned by God, but because God's hidden purpose. And as we read, we want to know, what's the purpose? What's the purpose? God, you say you're for him. You don't look like you're for him. Hmm. One more illustration of how the author gets across his intention. And this is one of the perplexing things to me in the whole story. Chapter 38 totally, it seems, interrupts the flow of this story. All right, the story begins in chapter 37 with the dreams and the selling into slavery in Egypt. And bang! Moses inserts chapter 38 as soon as the big story starts, and it is so extraneous. It tells this bizarre story about Judah, Joseph's older brother, who winds up getting his daughter-in-law pregnant, thinking she's a prostitute. Now, whatever else is going on here, my question is, Moses, why here? I mean, put that chapter before chapter 37. Let the story flow. What's the point of interrupting the narrative with this chapter 38? Well, here's my suggestion, and I would love to know whether it's right or not. Because the very next thing after that horrible immorality of Judah in chapter 38, the very next thing we read about in Joseph's story is his incredible uprightness in sexual relations with Potiphar's wife, who tries to seduce him. And Moses records his words, "How then could I do this great wickedness and sin against God?" So I think the ordering of the narrative with the insertion of Judah's sexual immorality just before Joseph's staggeringly effective and beautiful sexual morality is to underline in bright colors the difference between Judah's unfaithfulness and Joseph's amazing sexual uprightness, which simply goes to show that there can be main points to narratives and lots of sub-points to narratives that we should be alert to. So, in answer to Nicholas's question, whether we are reading A tightly argued epistle of Paul, or a sweeping narrative across 14 chapters, we're always looking for what the author intends to communicate. And we look for the kinds of clues that he gives us, whether in exposition or in narration, to help us find the intention. And I would just say to Nicholas, the more you read, the more I read with that aim of spotting those tips and pointers that authors give us, the more you're going to see.
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0: Well, thanks for listening to Family Radio this afternoon. I'm Steve Hiller. Glad you're here as we kick off this Wednesday together. We've got some great hymns of the faith and songs to remind us of the hope that is ours because of Christ. And we're going to spend a little time talking about living out the Christian life. And as we grow in godliness, that is likely to increase persecution. Why is that? How do we handle that? We'll spend some time talking about that coming up in just a little bit. Right now, Jaden Lavick, I Need Thee Every Hour on Family Radio.

Matthew chapter 16, verses 24 and 25. Then Jesus said to his disciples, "Whoever wants to be my disciple must deny themselves and take up their cross and follow me. For whoever wants to save their life will lose it, but whoever loses their life for me will find it."

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You know, it's easy to believe that God is good when life is going well. There's money in the bank, your health is good, family's thriving, but what about when tragedy strikes? How do you trust God then? 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

0: You know, living a godly life is not going to insulate us from hardship. You're listening to Family Radio. I'm Steve Hiller. In fact, the more godliness we begin to exhibit in life, the more we strive towards walking in holiness, the more likely we're going to be persecuted. According to Paul, evil men and imposters will grow worse and worse. 2 Timothy 3:13. As the world increasingly embraces sin, worldly people become increasingly intolerant towards godliness because darkness cannot tolerate light. And the darker the night, the brighter the light, the more our life will illuminate the presence of Christ, the more we should expect opposition from darkness. A Christ-like nature is offensive to those who are in rebellion to Christ's lordship. You may have recently repented of sin and taken a new step in obedience to God. That's good. Now, we might need to expect to experience some persecution. But we'll talk a little bit more about this in a few minutes here on Family Radio.
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2: I suppose it's an unpopular opinion, but I think that Saul, the first king of Israel, was actually one of the better kings that Israel had. And the reason I think that is this. Okay, look at all the northern kings, for instance. What did all of them do, or at least allow to happen? Idolatry, all over the place. Some of them were horrific kings, filling the land with idolatry. Saul didn't do that. Or look at many of the kings, most of the kings in the south. What did they do? They either promulgated idolatry or allowed idolatry to exist. Now, there's exceptions. There's David. There's Hezekiah. There's Josiah. But even David's son Solomon, he filled Jerusalem with temples to false gods. Saul never did that. Even when Saul went to foolishly and sinfully went to visit the necromancer at Endor, who did he want her to call up from the dead? Samuel, the prophet of Yahweh. You see, for all his faults, for all his disobedience and problems, Saul at least knew that the Lord, he is God and he alone. He didn't engage in all of this idolatry. He didn't fill the land with temples to false gods. So I think Saul was actually one of the better kings that Israel had. He had his problems, but he was nonetheless used by God in a good way and an example for us of one who continued to believe in the one true God.
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Galatians chapter 6. But God forbid that I should boast except in the cross of our Lord Jesus Christ, by whom the world has been crucified to me, and I to the world.

Galatians chapter 6. But God forbid that I should boast except in the cross of our Lord Jesus Christ, by whom the world has been crucified to me, and I to the world.

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I'm Steve Hiller. Glad you're listening. And I'm glad that we are given a real expectation of what it is to live life in this world through the pages of Scripture. In fact, in 2 Timothy chapter 3, verse 12, we read, "All who desire to live godly in Christ Jesus will suffer persecution." I love the fact that the Bible's just honest about that. And maybe you've experienced that. You've experienced obeying God, wrestling through some tough season, surrendering and yielding and expecting that God is going to bless that, and instead, you were met with opposition. Sometimes persecution can even come from other Christians who misunderstand our motives. Maybe you obeyed God, and your actions were not met with praise, but criticism instead. Hey, if you are sincerely following the Lord's direction, don't be discouraged, because Paul warned that those who seek to live godly lives will suffer persecution. It's going to happen. Let's not be surprised when that happens. If the world crucified the Son of God, surely that same world will be hostile to anyone who lives by the power of the Holy Spirit. In fact, persecution might be an evidence that you're living in a Christ-like way.

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1: Hear the Word. Reading from 1 John 5, verses 13 through 15. These things have I written unto you that believe on the name of the Son of God, that ye may know that ye have eternal life, and that ye may believe on the name of the Son of God. And this is the confidence that we have in him, that if we ask anything according to his will, he heareth us. And if we know that he hear us, whatsoever we ask, we know that we have the petitions that we desired of him.
2: 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In Psalm 78, we read, "We will not hide them from our children, showing to this generation to come the praises of the Lord and his strength." 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
3: Well, thanks for listening to Family Radio this afternoon. I'm Steve Hiller. And one of the things that we might be tempted to believe is that we can do things in secret that'll never be revealed. But that's not so. The Bible stresses that everything done in darkness will one day be brought to light. So before you commit yourself to do anything questionable, I think it's good to ask ourselves, would I want those around me to know what I'm about to do? Am I willing for God to watch me participate in this activity? Luke chapter 8, verse 17, "For nothing is secret that will not be revealed, nor anything hidden that will not be known and come to light." We'll talk more about this coming up in just a few minutes on Family Radio. Ooh, so-

Ezekiel chapter 38, verse 23. So I will show my greatness and my holiness and make myself known in the eyes of many nations. Then they will know that I am the Lord.

were talking just a few minutes ago here on Family Radio about how we're told in Scripture that there are, in a sense, no secrets. In Luke 8:17, for nothing is secret that will not be revealed, nor anything hidden that will not come to light. Even if other people don't know what we end up doing, God knows and sees all that we do. And the knowledge that that is true, that we're accountable for every word and every action because he sees and he knows, ought to dissuade us from sin. But, you know, we can become so alienated from God that even that doesn't deter us. Henry Blackaby has said that God promises that he will publicly expose our sin so that we must give an account to others for our actions. Ultimately, everything we do will be exposed on Judgment Day. It's sobering, but we're going to talk a little bit more about the hope that we also have. So stick around. That's coming up in a few minutes on Family Radio.

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0: Romans chapter 8, verses 38 and 39. For I am sure that neither death nor life, nor angels nor rulers, nor things present nor things to come, nor powers nor height nor depth, nor anything else in all creation will be able to separate us from the love of God in Jesus Christ our Lord.
1: How

0: God.
1: What an awesome God. Phil Wickham here on Family Radio. I'm Steve Hiller. Glad you're listening. And we've been talking about this truth that we find in Scripture, that there is nothing done in secret. God knows all. And as he says in Luke 8:17, anything hidden will be known and come to light. We're going to have to give an account for what we've done, and that's sobering. There may be times where our hearts have gotten a little hard because of sin, and we commit sin, and we really don't care, but God softens our heart. We know we can turn to him in repentance and faith and receive forgiveness, but oh man, the shame, that can still linger. That's where I love the opening verses of Romans chapter 8. Paul says that there is therefore now no condemnation for those who are in Christ Jesus. For the law of the Spirit of life has set you free in Christ Jesus from the law of sin and death. If you are in Christ, there is no condemnation.

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1: Hear the Word. Reading from Psalm 136, verses 1 through 5. O give thanks unto the Lord, for he is good, for his mercy endureth forever. Oh, give thanks unto the God of gods, for his mercy endureth forever. Oh, give thanks to the Lord of lords, for his mercy endureth forever. To him who alone doeth great wonders, for his mercy endureth forever. To him that by wisdom made the heavens, for his mercy endureth forever.
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2: 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In Psalm 78, we read, "We will not hide them from our children, showing to this generation to come the praises of the Lord and his strength." Psalm 78 says to share God's wonders with the next generation so they might set their hope in him. 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
1: I remember a number of years ago hearing a pastor say that the Old Testament is clearer and easier to understand than the New Testament. I'm Steve Hiller. This is Family Radio. And if you're like me, you hear that and you're like, wait a minute, I think they got that backwards. Because as I read the New Testament, very clearly, right there in black and white are the words of Jesus, the words of Paul, the words of Peter and others who say, this is how we are to live our Christian lives. But that pastor, he didn't make a mistake. He went on to explain, here's what I mean by that. The things that are told to us in the New Testament are shown to us in the Old Testament. God not only speaks in words, but also in pictures. And so often as we read about the nation of Israel or other biblical characters, we see in pictures some of the truths and the principles that we read about in the New Testament. We're going to take a look at one of those coming up in just a few minutes. But right now, blessed be the Lord on Family Radio.

think about the extent of human population, as vast as it is, transcending racial barriers and the barriers of time and space in many ways, and then say to yourself, this God, who is sovereign over the affairs of all of these billions of people, actually knows my name and cares about

Psalm 121 is one of my favorite psalms. Notice the phraseology begins, "He who watches over you will not slumber." Indeed, here it comes again. Watches over Israel, the whole people of God, will neither slumber nor sleep. The Lord watches over you.

This is Family Radio. I'm Steve Hiller. And as the Israelites were preparing to enter the Promised Land, God set a choice before them. He basically told them, listen to my voice, obey my commandments, experience victory. Or you can disobey my word, you can turn from me, and you can experience defeat. It was a simple choice, and a choice that would be evident by the results on the battlefield. The assurance of victory did not mean that the Israelites would not have to strap on armor or go into battle. They had to do those things. It did not assure them of an effortless victory. At times, their enemies fought fiercely. Battles raged back and forth. But the Israelites walked closely with God, and as they did, their efforts would result in victory. And when they didn't, we saw the opposite. Now, what does that mean for you and for me today? I mean, what picture do we see there that applies to us thousands of years later? We'll talk about that in a few minutes on Family Radio.

For by grace you have been saved through faith, and that not of yourselves. It is the gift of God, not of works, lest anyone should boast. Family Radio.

0: We were talking just a few minutes ago about how God gave Israel a choice. This is Family Radio. I'm Steve Hiller. And to boil that down, basically it was obey and walk with me and experience victory on the battlefield. Disobey and turn from me and experience defeat on the battlefield. Now, that was Israel thousands of years ago. What does that have to do with us today? Well, God gives us basically the same choice that he gave the Israelites. If we walk with him, if we walk in obedience to his word, he'll stand with us and give us victory over challenges. We're still going to have to face battles. We live in a fallen world, but God gives victory if we remain in his will. And if we choose to turn from God, we're going to experience difficulties. Now, as with the Israelites, our decision is going to be evident by the outcome. If we are continually being defeated by everything that we face, it could be, and it's worth asking this question, has our heart departed from God? Henry Blackaby has said that if you're experiencing defeat in the challenges that you face, examine your heart. When you are buffeted by the crises of life, your heart may have been shifted away from God. So choose to listen to God and then obey what he tells you, no matter what you face, and ultimately you will experience victory.
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2: 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But how are those signs described? 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They're false signs, tricks.
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3: 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His steadfast love endures forever.

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From whence comes my help? My help comes from the Lord, who made heaven and earth. 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

0: The steadfast love of the Lord never ceases. Now, do you get this? Do you see what's happening here? That the faithfulness of God is not something that simply exists when the band is playing and the sun is shining and all is well with our souls. No, the faithfulness of God is of vital information to us when the reverse is the case.
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Thanks for listening. I'm Steve Hiller, and I hope you'll stick around because coming up a little bit later today, Pastor Colin Smith is going to be talking about the urgency of willing work. It's today's episode of Open the Bible, and he's going to be looking at what does the Bible say about doing your job well and some practical godly guidance for your work that we find in 1 Thessalonians chapter 4. 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
1: 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In Psalm 78, we read, "We will not hide them from our children, showing to this generation to come the praises of the Lord and His strength." 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